0: responsibility of a parent of a 3-year-old, 5-year-old, 9-year-old. Mm-hmm. Why do we need to back down a little bit because of the outcomes that will occur if we don't?
1: Yeah, the best way to look at that is look at the sources for reality. One is the research. It just says if you are always keeping the child from any discomfort or unhappiness of any kind, you put out an anxious child. They feel insecure, like I don't have the strength to handle, you know, hard things, and I don't have frustration tolerance. And all of a sudden, they're very scared about life because somebody took care of this for them. The second is project into the future. Now, if I don't want him or her at 9 to ever feel bad, what kind of a husband or a wife or a worker or a minister or a friend are they going to be? They're going to be overwhelmed with life all the time. And the third source is, let's read our Bible. What does it say in Ephesians? It says that we're supposed to build each other up with grace and truth. Well, grace is the love and the support and the listening. And truth is, hey, there's some house rules here. Mm. So it's just not even a question anymore that the children need to know what no means and to have their own no, ultimately.
0: Yeah, that's so good. We're going to do something a little different. We've got some callers who have sent their questions in knowing this program was going to occur, which I think is great. So, you know, our goal here at Focus is to help you do this parenting job as best as you can. That's always our goal. And hearing from you in this way, I think we're going to do a few, is a great way to put real people in this spot and let them ask you a question. So mm-hmm. Let's take the first one.
2: I'm wondering at what age it's appropriate to start disciplining your child. In general, you know, I was always taught that you just start as early as possible, but I'm wondering, like, what age they can start connecting the cause and effect of their actions. Like, I would assume it's before they can have, you know, a full conversation, but I'm just not sure what that point is.
1: It's a great question. I don't believe in a lot of this during infancy. The first 12 months, that child is busy just trying to figure out what the world is and where love is and where safety is. And they don't even have the neurological capacity yet to understand the meaning of the word no. It was a few exceptions, maybe structure and feeding times and nap times later in the first year. But toddlerhood is where I believe it needs to begin, which is, you know, the onesie twosie. And that's when they can learn language. Cognitively, they can go, oh, there's this word called no, I need to understand this. And if a parent will lovingly just set out the house rules, you know, here's how you treat your dog, or here's how you obey mom and dad, or these sorts of things. And when they have a bad attitude, help to correct that. That's very important, very helpful. And it sets the stage. Don't start that too late. And toddlerhood is fine for that.
0: Yeah. Let me ask you, especially like with young children, kind of the phase we're talking about right now, the mom who is just struggling with the get your shoes on because it's time to go. I mean, this sounds simple, but it's so right. Mm-hmm. And she has to repeat that, or dad has to repeat that 20 times. Mm-hmm. I said, get your shoes on. We got to go. How do you create a boundary around that and enforcement of timeliness?
1: Well, the first thing you have to do is to realize that if you say it several times, that's a thing that we call nagging. And nagging without consequences creates insanity.
0: Right.
1: Because the child learns, well, they always say it 5 times. Right. I'm a number 4 right now. I'm fine.
0: Yeah. Isn't it interesting? They do learn how to delay.
1: So you tell them, I always say, give them the 30,000 picture. You know, sweetheart, I used to say it 7 times, and I think that I'm going to change that. I'm going to do it 1 time, and then you'll have the timeout, or I'll take away the toy if it doesn't happen. Well, they don't believe that because they have 1,000 experiences of mom doing it or dad doing it that way. But then when you follow that up, and after the 1 time you take the toy away or whatever, and the child is now in a new reality, I'm living in a new world. Mm. Because I lost something and they followed up. And so that's going to be a conflict. It's going to be upsetness, but you have to tolerate that and be loving about it. And the more you do that, and don't nag, but say after the first time. I've got parents that were friends that said, once we did that, all of a sudden we have all this lack of angst and we had more fun time.
0: Yeah, interesting. You know, that's the goal, right?
1: That's the goal.
0: Things happen when asked and consequences are few.
1: And they put on their shoes. Can you believe that, Jeff?
0: Which is the goal. My goodness. No. You know, another concept in the same space is something you referred to as emotional consequences, to avoid emotional consequences. And this is another big one that we as parents tend to fail at, because we get emotional. We're angry, and because it's now driven our temperature emotionally up. I said to get those shoes on now. And that's not helpful, because that kind of reaction or direction, boundary, it starts to hurt the identity of the child. They think shame. It's shame. Okay, I'm not doing the right thing. For whatever reason, the child may not even understand it. I just enjoy playing. I want to color more. I don't want to put my shoes on. But the parent's unhealthy emotional rise can lead to some issues later.
1: Right. You know, it reminds me of Colossians 3, where the Bible says, don't exasperate or embitter your child, because they'll get discouraged.
0: Well, that is a good scripture.
1: It makes so much sense, because when you look at it, there's this little person called a child, and there's this big people out here, and you want the big people to be sane. They want to be loving and rational, all those things. And if mom or dad blows their top with these emotional consequences, these shaming things, the kid thinks, I live in a crazy world. And it's scary, because they're not safe anymore. But if the parent goes, this is the rule. Now, here, I'm going to be clear about it, and stays warm about it. I'm firm, but warm. The child goes, oh, I live in sanity, and she's safe, and he's safe, and I can do this. So you have, if you get frustrated, go take a walk, go pray, go do something with your spouse. Don't do that with the child. Emotional consequences are not helpful.
0: And I mean, this is a thing that I've noticed even in raising my boys. You have to do everything within your power to always be the adult, to always be the calm one, the calm voice, never move into a place where you get angry and emotionally destructive, if I could say it that way. That's a challenge, because they will, boy, the teen years, will they push your buttons or what? So, but you have to come back to this, okay, I'm the parent, I'm not the child, but we can tend to, as parents, to get down in the mud with them.
1: You know what I think really helps there, Jim, is that anytime you end that immediate crisis, a meltdown in the grocery store or somebody smoking dope at 14, you know, whatever the meltdown is, is don't get lost in the present crisis. Think future.
0: Right.
1: What I'm getting ready to do with my child, I want to play the long game. How am I going to affect them as a parent, as a somebody, you know, who's in their 30s? And what I next do will get me into my prefrontal cortex, and I won't be amygdala hijacked, fighting and flight. Just think about the future when that happens, and you'll be the adult.
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3: Thanks for listening to Focus on the Family. Let's resume now with the balance of today's programming.
0: John, we have another parent who wants to ask a question. Let's hear what their question is.
9: So one of my twins in particular has always been a little more emotionally sensitive boy. And where it's coming out now in these preteen years is just kind of like a overall moodiness or sullenness. Really, it pushes my buttons, just the facial expressions and just the kind of like woe is me-ism where I'm trying to, you know, we really want our kids to see all the good that God has for them. And so how do you handle that without heaping shame?
1: So this is sort of a semi-boundaries and semi-also attachment relationship question. In terms of the boundaries part, when there's misbehavior with a sensitive teen, it doesn't mean you drop the rule and say, well, if you're upset, if it's going to make you discouraged, if it's a reasonable boundary about behavior or conduct, these sorts of things, you got to hold the rule, but you do need to listen more. And what we find is instead of saying, stop feeling moody, get happy, you know,
0: yeah,
1: I never work with me, is when you keep the structure, but you also say, tell me more about it. When the child feels understood that my parent is with me, even though I'm down. I mean, think about David in the Psalms. He was always complaining to God, and that's why we know it's okay. And God was okay with it. The child begins to feel like, you're in the well with me. I do feel bad about my dating life or my I'm not doing well in sports or whatever. And the parent comes in and says, I know that's tough. The child feels like I'm in this empty well of pain, but you're not talking me out of it. You're in the well with me, giving me grace and attunement. And the child begins to think, this is okay, but don't drop the structure and the responsibility at the same time. It's a win-win, not a zero-sum game.
0: John, let me ask you this. How can parents teach their children to manage their own responsibilities? I mean, that's kind of the golden question, actually, because this is what every parent at every stage is going to be troubled by. How do I do this? How do I teach my child life responsibilities and they then do them?
1: I can give you the big picture in four words, if it helps with this, because this is the question, is how do you incentivize kids to make good choices with the boundary thing? The first thing is love, because no child can take a boundary or a rule or a job or an obligation unless they know they're loved, because they're going to be disheartened. None of us can do things if we think somebody's not on our side and on our team. So you got to love them and let them know and be attached to them. But the second thing is you got to give them the rules. Here's the truth. The truth is, this is how we conduct things in our house. So they know it. They got to be informed. It's not okay to say, I'm going to give you a consequence, and they never knew. Here's the house rules. Can I tell a funny story about that?
0: Yeah.
1: There's universal house rules like obey parents and help out with chores and do your homework. And then there's those ones that are particular to your child, like your child's personality. Like you, with an extrovert, then you take away their phone because they love social stuff. With the introvert, then they can't have a lot of alone time. I mean, you know the children. And Barbie and I, when the kids were small, we had horrible bathroom things. They just go, I don't know what it's about the bathroom and brushing teeth. They would just do these things. And finally, we were writing things like, don't put toothpaste on the dog. And it was like so particular. And so we finally got, wait a minute, this is leave the bathroom like you found it. Okay.
0: Right.
1: So you've got to go through the universal rules and the particular rules. But that's the second thing, is the truth, the rules. The third thing, and this is what's so scary for parents, especially Christian parents, is freedom. You got to be free to disobey. Because if you're not free to disobey, you'll never learn. And the parents that are uber, uber controlling and kind of rigid, the kid never has a chance to disobey, and watch what happens later in life in college.
0: I want to emphasize this because this is really good. It's kind of another light bulb. It feels like as we're parenting in our limited ability, and that's okay. I mean, we haven't done this before. It didn't come with a manual. You're learning as you go. And how many parents want a do-over? You ever say that to Dina?
1: Mm-hmm.
0: I've said that to Gina. I wish I could have a do-over. Yeah. But in that regard, it's okay for the child to fail.
1: Mm-hmm.
0: You actually want them to, and then be that net to help them learn from that and
1: right.
0: to do better next time. I think this would be true for Gene and I think we had a goal of zero failure rate, and that's so unhealthy
1: right.
0: for the child. And that would be a do-over for me, to be more engaged with our boys, to allow them to fail and allow them to be healthy in that.
1: Right. Now, there's a certain limit to that. You don't tell a three-year-old they can run out in traffic. That's
0: right.
1: awful. But yeah, they need to be able to fail, because there's no learning without it. You know, you take Joshua 24, it says, choose this day who you're going to serve. God even says, I'm not going to make you do this. There's no have to here. And the thing that, especially in those middle years, guys, you want to be around when they fail. So mm-hmm. we didn't want perfect children those age, because we had the suspicion that if they were perfect with us, then we couldn't be around to monitor things and guide things, in college is going to be a nightmare.
0: Correct.
1: We always felt a little insecure around some parents that their kids are just kicking it and just, how can I please my parents during the junior high years and the high school years? And we were thinking, gosh, we're not that. And then we found out these nightmares happen in college because now they learned how to choose. So freedom is a good thing. So first step is the love. The second thing, here's the rule, that's the boundary. The third is the freedom to fail and to disobey. And the fourth is reality consequences. Mm. Here's what happens.
0: Yeah.
10: You know, in terms of responsibility, Dr. Towson, there is a moment most of us parents face where our child says, I can't do it. And there's something in what you just said that is making me wonder, how do we handle those moments? Because we aspire to actually, you can do that, because we think you can. But how do we help our child understand the difference between, I just don't want to do that, or I don't think I can, and my parents really want me to?
1: Right. You start with what I call OJT, on-the-job training. Walk them through it. Here's how you feed the dog. Here's how you learn how to cook. So you walk through them as you would with a job. So then they go, I'm getting that capacity because mom and dad are training me. And then there's a learning curve, and they don't walk the dog right, or they only sit still for 10 minutes or whatever. And the learning curve makes mistakes, and you're just compassionate about that, but you stick with it. Next, you empathize with the complaining. Let them complain about it as long as they're doing it. Don't trigger. So, mm-hmm. so many parents who don't like the attitude, and you either criticize them and shame them, or you cave in and say, well, you're upset. But don't do either one of those. Just empathize. I know it's tough. Get back to work. And then you praise the success. That's how kids learn competency in life, for a skill or a marriage or faith.
0: Yeah. Let's hear one more question before we end today. And I want us to come back tomorrow, if you're willing, and we'll keep this rolling because it's so good for parents to really understand boundaries. Let's listen to this question.
11: My question relates to my 14-month-old. I'm a first-time mother to a beautiful little girl, and I'm finding myself saying the word no to her a lot more than I ever thought I would. And she now says no back to me, and it feels like a little bit of a game. And I'm just wondering, how can I implement boundaries? How can I deter her from doing things that are unsafe? How can I get her to stop doing things I don't want her to do without the use of the word no, especially during a season where communication is limited right now with the skills that she has. So any feedback would be much appreciated. Thank you again. Bye.
0: This is the ultimate question for parents, how we get into this no debate. It's like a tennis match where the ball is the word no, and it's going back and forth over the net.
1: It really is. Well, let me pose another way to look at this. So why toddlerhood to avoid no? Might as well stop it in early childhood or late childhood or early adolescence or late. Maybe saying no is a bad thing all the way through life. Well, there's going to be a nightmare. And so let's don't just think about the toddlerhood. If you don't like the word no, there's a problem, because it's a great word. What does Matthew 5 say? Let your yes be yes, or your no be no. It helps us. It gives us structure. So what we found out is the only group that shouldn't really have a lot of no is, like we talked about earlier, the infant. They really can't metabolize or digest that. But a toddler on, they need it, and they learn it. And I'm so happy with this caller, because her child is responding with her own no, meaning I'm developing an identity. I'm going to protect myself. I might have a good relationship and not let anybody, you know, gaslight me. So when the toddler does what you don't like, and you say no, and it's a firm no, and it's a nice no, but it's not a mean no, then they begin to protest, set the consequence, make it a reasonable consequence. And after it's become like normalized, that this is the way my family is, this is the way mom and dad are, they calm down. It's like the rails of the crib for a baby. Structure brings security. A kid without a no in their lives is more insecure.
0: Yeah. Mm.
1: And if you look at the long-term research on parenting, it's really, really interesting. There are two factors of all these studies about what makes a nice person by age 21, from 0 to 21, two factors. One is appropriate warmth, real warmth, listening, getting down to their level, you know, caring. And the second is appropriate structure and strictness. That's the two that matter.
0: Really interesting. And unfortunately, as parents, we tend to see those as very different things. And like most of life, we lean into one and not the other. And when you do that in an imbalanced way, you end up with problems either way.
1: And you end up with a split parent problem.
0: Mm.
1: The Disney parent and the uber strict parent. And then the child learns, here's

0: he said, try to say yes in your parenting more than no. But that came to activity, you know, when your son asks you or your daughter, do you want to play catch? Try to say yes. Don't say no, I'm busy. And that's how he was applying it. And I think that's a distinction too. Say yes when it comes to things your child wants to do after work or whatever it might be, rather than saying, I'm really tired, I'm busy, whatever. Then there's this don't say no in order to be gentle on the child. Speak to that.
1: Well, I think that the gentle parenting thought pattern, there's some strengths in it. One is they tend to be more emotionally attuned to how the child is feeling. That's very important. The attunement is a big deal. Also, I think it's good to sometimes explain the why. Instead of just, I'm the mommy all the time, you know, because I'm the parent. Well, sometimes you have to do that. But sometimes it's helpful to say because, you know, it might hurt somebody's feelings because we want you to be a success. And the fact that it's kind of anti-harshness, well, harshness can really damage a child. But here's the weaknesses, I think. No matter how warm we are and how attuned emotion we are, it can become permissiveness. And then the child doesn't learn structure and responsibility. Also, there's an over-validating, they call it sometimes, of always overpraising everything. And that can dysregulate the neurology of a child's brain because they know that they're not that great and they begin to feel like they're a sham. So you're telling me I'm going to be the next president. Well, maybe I am, but right now I can't even make it through my classes. So they feel this disconnect. The overpraising can be a problem. And also the collaborative conversation instead of no. Like, well, let's work this out together. Well, what that does is the child begins to think, I'm in charge here too, right? I'm just like these guys are. These
0: I got
1: people.
0: A vote.
1: I got a big vote. And instead of, I'm going to be in a world where there are authority figures and there's a God who owns everything and there's bosses and all this sort of thing, it becomes more confusing for them and sometimes creates a sense of entitlement and the inability, this is the big one, the inability to tolerate life's limits.
0: Yeah, that's big and it seems epidemic right now. So, John, like I said, this is great. Let's go another day and cover some more of the content in the book. And what a great book it is. Dr. John Townsend with his co-author, Henry Cloud, Boundaries with Kids, How Healthy Choices Grow Healthy Children. 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
0: And Dr. Townsend, you're involved with raising up the next generation of strong Christian counselors through your efforts at Concordia. Tell us more about that.
1: Well, it's the Townsend Institute for Leadership and Counseling at Concordia University in Irvine, California. It's for people that want an opportunity to enhance their career, get a new career, move up the ladder. We're a fully accredited remote graduate degree school. We got three programs. You can get a master's or a certificate in counseling, or an organizational leadership, or an executive coaching and consulting. And we have now a PhD in counseling. And actually, Forbes magazine made us the number one remote PhD in counseling. So we're real happy about that.
0: Yeah,
1: we have hundreds of students. They're getting great jobs. We're at the bottom third of expensive schools like ours. And we have these great guest experts, people like Henry Cloud, Patrick Lencioni. There's a person named Jim Daly who speaks with our students who's very well
0: It's always fun to talk to the students.
1: So, yeah, we're at townsendinstitute.com.
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6: Help the child learn that life is not about avoiding pain, because sometimes our culture teaches them it's about being happy and avoiding all kinds of pain. They stay immature. That actually embrace it, make it your ally.
7: That's Dr. John Townsend, and he's back with us again today on Focus on the Family, talking about how you can implement healthy boundaries with your children. Thanks for joining us. I'm John Fuller.
8: You know, yesterday we talked about teaching kids to accept the consequences of their actions. I think most parents struggle with that. Then we covered the strengths and weaknesses of gentle parenting and really defining boundaries and how we get on to a healthy, regular, reinforced boundary approach to really help your child to mature and grow in the healthiest way possible. Today, we're going to talk about some key concepts, including the steps to helping kids develop their own sense of right and wrong, which, as we talked about yesterday with Dr. Townsend, no is actually a good thing for a child to learn. It starts to develop their identity, and you want that child in later teen years to be able to say no. And so that's a good thing. It's not an error if they're pushing back a little. But how do we do this constructively? It's going to be a great conversation. And I hope if you missed last time, get the Focus on the Family app so you can hear it and hear all the inventory here at Focus on the Family.
7: Yeah, that app is available and free to you, and we hope you'll get that. Dr. Townsend has co-written a book with Dr. Henry Cloud. It really is a classic. It's called Boundaries with Kids, How Healthy Choices Grow Healthy Children. And we'll encourage you to get a copy when you contact us.
8: John, welcome back to the program.
6: Thanks, guys. You know, I was thinking when you read that part about Henry and I writing this, John, it came about because all the boundaries work was working, and then people came along and parents said, we'd like to help our kids with this boundary thing before they have the train wrecks and the pain that we had in our adult lives. So can you write in a more preventive level? But thank you to the parents who are asking for that.
8: Yeah, that's so good. Let me start here. What does it look like for kids to learn to respect the boundaries of others?
6: Well, they don't start off that way because their life is, you know,
8: it's all about me.
6: It's about me, and mom and dad exist to serve me, and that's okay for a while. But sooner or later, you're going to be in a world of relationships, and they have to learn this. And there are some relational no's they have to learn. As young children, don't hurt someone. I mean, it's fundamental. Don't trespass on someone's things, and especially don't punish another kid's no. If a kid disagrees, don't make them bad because they got to have a choice. How do you do that? Well, you have empathy for it because it's hard for them, but you correct them and you give them consequences with their disrespect. Even if they don't like it, they have to learn that mom and dad don't like disrespect of themselves and other people. But here's another really important part. They'll learn to respect other people's boundaries when you establish your own separateness as a parent. For example, the child wants to do something and you've already played with them for a long time and now you want to, I don't know, do a crossword puzzle. And the child comes up again and says, play with me. And sometimes the parent's tempted to say, well, I got to be a good parent. Even though I spent 2 hours here, I'll put my puzzle aside. The best thing to say is, no, I'm going to do a puzzle right now. That's what I need to do, but you can play. And all of a sudden the child's in a world where, oh, you're not always available when I always need you. I've got to respect that. So insist on your own separateness as well as the child's.
8: Yeah. You know, we've had Dr. Ken Wilgus here. You might know Dr. Ken Wilgus, great guy. He wrote the funniest book title, which was Feeding the Mouth That Bites You, How to Emancipate Your Teenagers into Adulthood. And it really is in this area that I'm about to ask you, and that's giving kids some age-appropriate freedom to help them separate themselves in a healthy way from the parent. For example, he would say, at some point, you let your 13, 14-year-old own their room.
6: Yep.
8: And his rules were, you just don't have, nothing can be stinky or rotting. Hopefully, we've taught you how to keep your room nicely, but that's it. And you hand it over and you don't take it back. Is that a good thing?
6: That is so wise. It comes down to what, in the book, we call it the law of sowing and reaping.
8: Yeah.
6: You know, think about how we all learn as humans, not just kids. We learn when we reap what we sow. Look at freedom. How can they sow when they don't have a choice? You've got to have freedom to make a bad choice to sow so you can reap. They have to be free to sow positive things or negative things. Otherwise, there's no reaping and no learning and no growing.
8: That's so amazing. Let's talk about unconditional love. You know, this one, I have this banter in my own head when you're saying, I love you. I love you so much. You're never going to know how much I love you. Put that down. If you don't respond, and it like totally communicates my love is conditional. And I think parents, we have this inner struggle going, am I loving this child unconditionally, or am I putting all the conditions on it because they're not performing or behaving the way that I want them to? Speak to that dilemma, and then what is healthy, real, unconditional love look like?
6: Yeah, let's start with what that really is. Think about God. He doesn't, I don't know about you guys, but he hasn't answered all my prayers this year. Right. But I know he loves me all the time. Yeah. And so it doesn't, some people think that unconditional love is always feeling good feelings toward and always gratifying the child. I feel good towards you. I'm always, that's love. Well, that can be hate. You can make, you can make a drug addict out of that. So love is really a stance of I'm for you and I want your best. And if we can change it from the feeling and gratification to it's a mental state that makes me want to do the very best for you, even if it's uncomfortable, that's unconditional love. I don't have to feel good feelings when my kid's screaming and yelling and causing a mess. But I shouldn't be harsh, but I should be direct. But I know I'm doing the surgery that's needed right now.
8: So unconditional love is, hey, I didn't kick you out of the house.
6: And hate might be, I did kick out of the house too early.
8: Yeah.
6: Instead of when
8: yeah,
6: you should.
8: Yeah, I mean, that's the whole balancing feature of parenting. Let's hear a clip like we did yesterday. Let's hear a clip from a dad on setting boundaries.
9: My two sons are 24 and 26 years old, and they don't really help out with the bills or rent, and what little money they make is spent on drugs. My younger son is trying, but he sees his older brother getting away with stuff, and he just follows in his footsteps. I don't believe it.
6: My heart just sank to hear this man. Whoever you are, man, I'm so sorry. I'll say a prayer. Let me provide a sort of a path here for this gentleman who's kind of living a nightmare. You're going to need support. Whatever's going on in the house with two grown young men who are doing drugs and not spending it on the right things and that sort of thing, you're going to need to get external support. So don't do this on your own. Get a good church, a good Christian therapist. Get people around you who have the same values, because for you to change this is going to take some time. Now, number one, I think you're going to have to get, once you've got the support systems in, you're going to have to insist on a drug-free home. I mean, that's just, you can't compromise on that. And there are going to have to be some rules that you'll probably need help with in constructing, such as, here's what will keep you in the house for as long as until you're ready to launch, because they do need to launch sooner or later, and here's what won't. There are good counselors and therapists that can help you make a plan. You're going to need to chart a path for autonomy that your sons are not ready for. So I want you to start, as Stephen Covey says, with the end in mind. The end in mind is that they're out of your house. They can't be happy with that or fulfilled with that. Out of the house, autonomous, free, working somewhere, drug-free. And so what does it take to create that? Keep the long run in mind. That means some of them may need a coach or a counselor. They also may need to know some house rules that you're going to enforce, and they may need to have the consequences of, you can stay here if you don't do drugs. If you can't, I'm sorry, you're going to be out of the house. And I've had to do that with many parents who said, well, what will they do? Well, they'll probably sleep on a friend's couch for a while and eat pizza and then find out, gosh, it's better being at home like the prodigal son. But you're going to have the rules and enforce those. And all the same time, letting these young men know that you love them, even though they will say that you hate them, you're providing experts, you're providing structure, you're providing a way and a path for autonomy and leaving and cleaving that they don't possess.
8: John, you encourage parents in the book to consider pain a good experience. It can be a good experience for them to know the bottom. And, you know, we all say this in the Christian community, you know, it's important for your children to go to a valley if that's where God needs to meet them. And, you know, one of the most, I think, challenging questions I ever received is, would you be willing to let God take your kids through that valley?
6: I think that's the hardest prayer any of us can pray, but it's a good one.
8: Yeah, and tell us why. Why is pain helpful?
6: Well, let's start with Hebrews 12. Where it says, all discipline seems painful, but it brings the peaceable fruit of righteousness. God's very clear, and he's the being that created neuroscience and parenting in the first place. And we want our kids to live a life of being right, living the right life. And so pain teaches us things. Now, we're not talking about the wrong kind of pain. We don't want to damage the child. Yeah. We don't mind them being uncomfortable. Discomfort is very different than damage. So evaluate if it's the right kind of pain that will help them mature and thrive. But yes, help the child learn that life is not about avoiding pain, because sometimes our culture teaches them it's about being happy and avoiding all kinds of pain. They stay immature. Actually, embrace it. Make it your ally. Learn to deal with a difficult teacher. Learn to deal with that bully. Learn to deal with a sport you haven't done or a course you haven't taken, and look what happens on the other end when you succeeded. And so all of a sudden they realize pain is my friend. It's my ally.
8: Yeah, but it's, again, hard to stand there as a parent and allow that to happen. But you got to do your best to let God do his best.
6: Yeah.
8: Right?
6: And that's when we need community. Those parents who are like-minded, and you can call them and say, I'm so sad. My child's crying and they're discouraged, but it was a legitimate boundary and a consequence. And the parent goes, stick with it, stick with it. And if you tell your child, stick with it, that child takes that in, and when they're 30, they'll go, I've got a hard job, I've got a hard marriage. I can stick with it because I've done it before.
8: That's good.
6: It's the internalization.
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13: When church leaders do not follow biblical financial principles, here's some of the common results. In due course, the church will encounter financial difficulties and make decisions that will likely hurt the ministry long term. Examples would include laying off staff, putting members under pressure to give, slashing the church's ministry budget, and reducing the church's contribution to missions. The guideline provided in Scripture is to give 10% of the church's tithe to the Lord, and I think it's to give 10% of its income to missions. Further, if the church leaders do not follow biblical principles, they will likely accumulate significant debt and be unable to pay their creditors and their mortgage payments on time, thus resulting in a bad testimony. And what kind of a light in the world of darkness is a church that doesn't pay their debts on time? 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
14: 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Pastor Garrett Moore teaches the Bible line upon line, chapter by chapter, showing what the Bible says and what it means for you personally. No matter what storm you face, God will not abandon you. 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
8: John, let's play another question about boundaries.
15: Hi, I have a question. My son is very energetic, likes to be active, like play sports and all these things, but I find it hard to get him to actually sit and listen. He's 6 years old, and I was wondering what would be a good way to teach him the importance of listening and having good listening skills.
6: Yeah, and you're addressing this at the right time, too. Six is a great age to learn that. And at six, especially boys, a lot of times girls, too, you're interested more in your activities, and you're interested more in what you have to say and not what anybody else has to say. So I would address this very directly with your son, just like any parent does. Here's how you clean your room. Here's how you set it for the table. And I would say, I want to help you learn to listen because this is something that I think you're kind of challenged in. This is going to be very important to you. And so you just tell him, this is how you have great relationships. This is how people like you better. This is where you learn things. Now, sometimes a six-year-old who's really into activities will just blow that off. But it's in there somewhere because you have to give them the framework first of why this is important. And the second thing is you give them examples and say, when I was trying to tell you something about X, a movie we saw or something we did at church, and you kept changing the subject and talking about yourself, it didn't work between you and me, and you and I weren't that close. And all of a sudden they realize, oh, this affects my relationships. And then sometimes a child will say, well, what do I do? Well, teach them the basics of asking questions. Stop talking and then say, how are you doing? What did you think? How was your day? And teach them those basic questions that everybody's got to learn, three or four of them that can get somebody to open up. And then have them practice that with their friends. And all of a sudden, now they're the captain of the team. Now, if none of that is working, that's when you have to say, in our home, we're going to need to have you talk and then listen and talk and then listen. And if you can't stop talking, sweetheart, what am I going to do? But there might be a consequence for that, because you talking all the time and not listening is kind of hard on the whole family. It's not good for you. But hopefully it'll be done before you have to go to the consequence. But I've had parents have to do that, say, it's your turn to stop talking and start listening, and make that a norm so they do it in the real life.
8: It's so funny. I'm laughing because when I was a child, my mom's best friend, and we considered her family part of our family, my mom's best friend, Penny. And I think I was just talking way too much. Heaven knew that I would be sitting behind a microphone someday. But she said to me, she just turned to me, and she said, Jimmy, you've got diarrhea of the mouth. Talk about making an impact on a child. I still remember that. I know where I was standing.
6: Word pictures are helpful.
8: When she said it, my immediate response, I just went quiet. Because I thought, oh, I didn't know. But I mean, to this day, I think it centered me on being able to be quieter so I can actually hear the person across the table from
6: me. Isn't that something?
8: But somebody might look at that and say, that was harsh, but it did have a positive impact in my life. So I don't know. I think back on it now, I laugh because, who would have known I would end up in communication
6: as a profession. It's richly ironic, isn't it? Yeah.
8: But anyway, so let me ask you this. In the book, you describe three realities. Let's spend a little time here and speak to the three realities of setting boundaries.
6: Yeah, it's very simple. And sometimes, since parenting is so complicated, we get into details that we don't need to get to. But if you can remember these three things, it'll really help. Is first, there's a problem and your child's not perfect. Your child's not perfect. And it's just the way it is. And if you can say that and realize, that we're born into the world in an imperfect world, and my child needs training and my child needs growth, you're okay. That makes us all relaxed to know my child's not perfect. They're just a work in progress. But next, it's plug in. You need relationships. It takes a church. It takes families. It takes neighbors. Don't do this alone, not even with a great spouse. We need other people's perspective and strength. And then the big one, I think, besides that, is grow in your own character and your own boundaries. When you have your own boundaries, your child's living around a grown-up who can make hard decisions, do the right thing, and succeed, and they see that and they want that.
8: Connecting that one to the first one, I think one of the things I think I did well was to show my boys that I'm not perfect. Mm-hmm. You know, we know the child isn't perfect. Mm-hmm. And sometimes in parenting, we can reinforce that all day long, mm-hmm. you know. But what helps, I think what really helped for my sons was when I could confess that I'm not perfect. Yeah. I made that, I blew that. I remember one time saying to Trent after, you know, I think I disciplined him for something and it was probably too much energy. And I said to him, I'm sorry, I really reacted to that in a way that I shouldn't have reacted. And he had the biggest smile on his face. He was probably 8. And I said, why are you smiling like that? He goes, I didn't know parents had to apologize.
6: Wow.
8: Wasn't that?
6: What a light bulb moment.
8: What a light bulb. And it was a good thing. And I think maybe, you know, you see these lessons that you lay down for your kids. That was probably one of the brighter lessons that I was able to get to.
6: Well, the funny thing about that, Jim, is, you know, we think it's a big deal that we let them know we're not perfect. They know.
8: That's true.
6: They've been watching.
8: Thank you for joining my therapy today with Dr. John Townsend.
6: They're just waiting to see you. Are they going to ever admit what I already know?
8: Yeah.
6: And that's, and what you did, I love that rupture and repair dynamic of once you know you've screwed up, how fast can you repair it?
8: Yeah.
6: And kids do get that 8-year-old smile like, okay, things are okay.
8: Yeah.
6: Don't wait. Do it quickly.
8: Yeah, that's so, so good. In that context of the third of the realities, there's a concept in there you said, time does not heal all. We tend to use that so freely in our culture. Time will take care of it. We lose a loved one. Mm-hmm. Time will heal that. It's partially true, isn't it? Mm-hmm. It may not be all the way true, but...
6: Well, look at it like this. When you go to your doctor with a bacterial infection, does she say, well, time's going to heal this?
8: No.
6: She says, it's going to take time. Time is a necessary but insufficient condition. You must have it. It's not enough because of two other elements. It's time plus grace plus truth will do anything. Grace is the love of God, the love of other people, the support, and information, truth, principles, structures, these sorts of things. Time will do it as long as there's grace and truth involved.
8: Yeah. You know, for our parents that are in the middle of work and life and orchestrating all of that, and let's not talk about the in-laws and Christmas and Thanksgiving and all the stuff that happens throughout the year, you want me to do what, Dr. Townsend? Teach boundaries to our kids? Make the pitch for why doing this actually saves you so much work later.
6: There's a why here, and the why is because it's not now, it's about the future. The family, and you guys know this better than anybody, the family is an oven where you take this little bitty being and then you take it through all these experiences and these growth things, and then they come out, hopefully, a functional, loving adult. They can love, they can work, their life is in place. And that's what our job is about. And so if you can tolerate the tough thing about the attitude problem now, or the disrespect, or the chaos, and think, I'm making something later that'll be good for her and good for me, the parent's job is to bring the future into the present and say, we're doing these things because we want you to be a strong person, a happy person, an in-control person.
8: Mm. You know, one of the things, and we've talked with Dr. Kevin Lehman, and you know him well as a friend, you know, the birth order, personality, temperament must play into this a bit. And we saw that in our own children. You know, you think you're the same family, but each child is unique. Mm-hmm. And so we had the strong-willed child, then we had the more passive child. And you do have to, I would think, and maybe you disagree with this, I would think you have to kind of adjust these approaches of boundaries to the temperament of your child a bit. Not in the concreteness of them, but maybe in the way they're delivered, or how would you answer that question about how I deal with the type of child I have, the strong-willed child and the passive child, just as an example?
6: Absolutely. I totally agree with that. The basics are the basics. There are house rules that we will always keep and we will stick to. But you have to customize it according to the temperament of the child, which was just built in and baked in from the DNA. And when you do that, everybody wins. So it's the communication style, is how direct you are, is how much you listen. As long as the basics are working and you're doing it their way, everything works.
8: And I think it's so good because, again, with my oldest son, it's very linear for him, very logic-driven. He just wants to know. I remember saying to him, once he had his license, we had a midnight curfew, and I said to him, you know, be home by midnight. And he said, why? And I said, one, it's the time limit, and two, nothing good happens with teenagers after midnight. And he said to me, do you have empirical data to support that? That was exactly what he said. And my other son, who's much more feeler, I had the same chat with him 2 years later. Mm-hmm. And he said, okay, Dad, I think you're right. Mm-hmm. Very different responses, right? But that's the point, mm-hmm. that you have to know your child, which takes a bit of work, and then apply those principles accordingly.
6: Just like you'd like to be treated.
8: Mm-hmm. Yeah, well, there you go. I think that's in Scripture, isn't it? Treat others. Yeah, we get it. John, this has been great. Thank you so much for, man, a lifetime of learning when it comes to neuroscience and therapy and psychology, but mostly the biblical application of this. And you've said it a couple of times here that the Lord is the creator of neuropathways. Mm-hmm. And we're finding that more and more. And I just love the way you blend that, first as a Christian, but secondly, as a professional who works on the mind. I mean, these are important things to know, and that's the goal of us as parents, is to, I hope, to create the healthiest adult children that we can, because in that, we're honoring the Lord with our responsibility as the parent, right?
6: Yes, that's true, Jim. And I've just got to thank you for all the years of keeping the mission, the vision straight. I can't tell you how many parents I have referred to you whose lives and parenting were saved over the years because there was a message, there were skills, there was help that nobody else was putting out. So thank you.
8: Thank you so much, Dr. Townsend. It really helps when people like you sit at the microphone here and we can talk about it together. And that's the invitation. If this has sparked awareness for you, or you know somebody that needs this book, get a hold of us. Your donations allow us to serve parents who are struggling. One listener said this: I have learned so much from you and love the biblical parenting truths you encourage us with. Thank you for your time and energy. 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
8: And Dr. Townsend, you're involved with raising up the next generation of strong Christian counselors through your efforts at Concordia. Tell us more about that.
6: Well, it's the Townsend Institute for Leadership and Counseling at Concordia University in Irvine, California. It's for people that want an opportunity to enhance their career, get a new career, move up the ladder. We're a fully accredited remote graduate degree school. We got three programs. You can get a master's or a certificate in counseling, or an organizational leadership, or an executive coaching and consulting. 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And actually, Forbes magazine made us the number one remote PhD in counseling. So we're real happy about that.
8: Yeah, it's great.
6: We have hundreds of students. They're getting great jobs. We're at the bottom third of expensive schools like ours. And we have these great guest experts, people like Henry Cloud, Patrick Lencioni. There's a person named Jim Daly who speaks to their students, who's very well.
8: It's always fun to talk to the students.
6: So, yeah, we're at townsendinstitute.com.
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20: Recently, an AI system went rogue. That's what OpenAI reports happened in the testing of an experimental autonomous AI model. It broke out of the security built around it and gained access to another company's internal network.

0: The rogue AI model targeted one of the world's largest hubs for sharing AI models. The attack has prompted questions about advancing AI systems and whether existing safeguards are sufficient. Neil Lawrence, a professor of machine learning at Cambridge, offered this criticism on the BBC. Quote, "It shows us that OpenAI is not capable of safely deploying their own technology. In some ways, this runs parallel to our own condition. Likewise, there is great potential for evil within each of us, but believers have this hope in Romans 8. The law of the Spirit of life has set you free in Christ Jesus from the law of sin and death." Welcome to Haven Today, here on the weekend, and I pray that you're having a wonderful close to your summer. I'm David Wolin, sharing the great story that's all about Jesus, and today we jump into 1 Samuel on a program I'm looking forward to sharing with you. It's called The King We Need. We're returning to the theme of Christ in all the Scriptures. We released a book by that same name a couple of years ago, and it was so popular that we ran out of inventory and had to do a whole new pressing before we could return to this series. As you read the Bible through a year, you eventually, of course, come to the era of Israel's kings. This is the time which came after the period of Judges, and I'm looking forward to walking through this unique time in Israel's history together. From the outset, you can hear the longing in the voice of the people. They want a king. And as we view the entire story of the Bible, we can see that longing was the right one, but it was misplaced. They wanted a king like all the other nations. And so no matter which of Israel's kings you look at, from the best to the worst, this can be said about every one of them. This is not the king we need. And that, of course, is the point. A greater king was coming. Stay with me now as we turn to 1 Samuel, and don't be surprised when we see Jesus showing up. Yes, that's right, even here in the Old Testament. And then after the program, I'd love to send you a copy of the book that Haven published called Christ in All the Scriptures, Reading and Praying Through the Bible in a Year. And this book will help you to see how the entire Bible really is all about Jesus. It's an easy-to-navigate hardback book with overviews for each of the Bible's books and Christ-centered prayers accompanying each one. And it is a guide for reading your entire Bible in a year. And as we anticipate reaching the end of the summer and getting a bit of a restart to life in the fall, the timing of this might be just right. Why not challenge yourself to start reading through God's Word? This unique resource from Haven will help you to experience the delight of finding Jesus throughout your Bible and to draw near to Him as you engage with God's Word. And so as a thank you for your gift, I am excited to send you Christ in All the Scriptures, Reading and Praying Through the Bible in a Year. And as August tends to be one of the slowest months of the year here at Haven, I want you to know that we rely 100% upon our listeners supporting us so that we can keep sharing the great story that's all about Jesus. And so right now, your gift really does matter even more. After the program, would you come and visit us online? While you're there, take a look at the sample chapter from the book and then make your gift. 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And now we'll get started with Shane and Shane and Lord, I Need You.
1: Lord, I come

This is Haven Today. I'm David Wolin, and that was Shane and Shane and Lord, I Need You. And boy, if you're like me this week, you're feeling that yourself. I am. It's in my own heart. It's in the world that we're living in, here in the U.S. especially, such a contentious political climate. Lord, we need you. Everything seems so broken right now in government. And that brings up an interesting question as we start the message today. Is there a perfect form of government out there? Well, I'd say the Bible points us to one, but it's one unlike any this world has ever seen. It's the one we sing about at Christmas time from Isaiah 9. For to us a child is born, for to us a son is given, and the government will be on his shoulders. He will reign on David's throne and over his kingdom. This is our promise. This is our great hope, not just today, but throughout the Old Testament as well. It's the story beneath all the stories as God makes promises and keeps them, and he keeps doing this despite the frequency of the disobedience of his people. The Lord keeps unconditional promises unconditionally. To Abraham, God had promised that he would make his descendants into a great nation. Kings would come from him. Through Abraham, all the nations of the world would be blessed. And as we open up 1 Samuel today, some of those promises to Abraham had not yet come to pass. No king had yet arisen, but Abraham's family had become a great nation. They'd come up out of Egypt, where they had been slaves for 400 years. They'd taken possession of Canaan, and they were now nearing the end of the period of the judges. But of course, the people of Israel didn't know that. And during this time of the judges, God's people had drifted further and further away from him. The very last verse in the book of Judges sums it up with these words: in those days, there was no king in Israel. Everyone did what was right in his own eyes. And it was at this moment that God sent Samuel, the last of the judges. And it was during a season of sadness and suffering. The nation had been beaten by the Philistines. They were living in fear of them. And the Lord seemed far off. It's not hard to relate to a moment like this. Within the first couple months of Russia's invasion of Ukraine, some friends of mine, Christian pastors and broadcasters there, went out on the streets of Kyiv. They were asking people this question: have you noticed yourself turning to God more since the war began? They recorded people's responses on video. One older woman stopped and said, "Yes, every day. I pray that everything would be okay, that everyone would be healthy and alive, the boys on the front lines and the people near to me, because what else can I do?" And then came the follow-up question: if you could ask God a question, what would you ask? And there was a long pause. When she spoke, you could hear the desperation and hopelessness in her voice. Why isn't he helping us more? So that things would go better? So that everyone would be alive? And her eyes welled up with tears and she walked away. Why isn't God helping us more? That's an honest question. Have you ever looked to the heavens and cried out, "God, where are you? Don't you see how much this hurts? Can't you see how scared I am? Why aren't you doing more to help?" Well, as we're going to see in 1 Samuel 7, God was working. While Samuel was yet a child, Israel's leaders brought the Ark of the Covenant into the battlefield. They tried to use it like a supernatural weapon against the Philistines to assure victory. They hadn't sought the Lord. They'd simply tried to use God and showed little regard for his holiness, and they were crushed in that battle. The Ark was lost. Israel had sinned. Did they repent? Did they humble themselves? Did they begin to seek the Lord? Not quite yet. Our story picks up in the second half of verse 2. It says, "A long time passed, some 20 years, and all the house of Israel lamented after the Lord." 20 years. That's a long time. And during that time, the Lord was at work on their hearts. How do we know? It says they lamented after the Lord. Heartfelt mourning over sin, a posture of repentance, a desire to seek the Lord again. In 2 Corinthians 7, the Apostle Paul writes about how there are two kinds of sorrow. He says, "Godly sorrow brings repentance that leads to salvation and leaves no regret,
But worldly sorrow brings death. Was Israel only sorry about the consequences of the sin? Or was their lament a godly sorrow leading to repentance? Samuel wants to know too. So he says to all the house of Israel, verse 3, if you are returning to the Lord with all your heart, then put away the foreign gods and the Ashtaroth from among you and direct your heart to the Lord and serve him only, and he will deliver you out of the hand of the Philistines. But hold on, did you hear that? Samuel said to put away their idols. Didn't we just hear that the house of Israel had been lamenting after the Lord? How could those two things coexist? How could they be longing after the Lord while still keeping a place in their homes and hearts for pagan idols? They had not really repented. And yet still the Lord was working on their hearts. It's like salt tenderizing a tough piece of meat. And now the time had come. And God, through Samuel, called them to repentance, which brings us to the key point for our text today, which is this. True repentance is tangible and undivided. And I'll repeat that. True repentance is tangible and undivided. It's the kind of repentance John the Baptist was calling people to, preparing the way for the Lord. It's what Jesus called people to throughout his ministry. Faith in Christ goes hand in hand with tangible, undivided repentance. And in that moment for Israel, the tangible part was obvious. Israel, throw away your idols. Don't just find a storage bin in your basement and pack them away like Christmas decorations to pull out again when you feel like it. Put them in the garbage can. Throw the idols into the fire. Get rid of them. You see, they'd carved out protected places for this kind of sin in their hearts and in their homes, even publicly. And when you do that, when you create a safe harbor for sin instead of fighting against it, when you protect it, your relationship with God is based on a lie. The repentance is fake. The affections of your heart are divided. Now, for most of us today, carved image idolatry seems very foreign, hard to relate to on the surface. But idolatry, at its heart, operates on an if I do this, then you have to do that approach to the supernatural world. In idol worship, rather than submitting to the Lord of creation, you make gods out of created things, and you believe that those gods can be manipulated or appeased to get whatever it is you want. And that right there is the point of connection. Because that's the heart set of Israel. In fact, that was what they were doing 2 decades earlier when they decided to bring the Ark of the Covenant onto the battlefield. They were trying to use God to their own ends. Now let me ask you, do people do that today? Do we ever try to use God for our own ends? This sinful impulse, I think, has coursed through the veins of every generation since Adam and Eve. It happens every time someone takes God or the things of God and uses them like a tool or a prop, not bowing in submission before the authority of the Lord Jesus Christ. This is happening in our world today. It can even happen in the privacy of our own hearts. If when we pray, rather than seeking the will of God, we're trying to make a deal with him, God, if I do this, you do that. Or if we think, if I can just do enough good, or if I can keep myself from the really bad sins, then surely God will let me have this, or God will keep that bad thing from happening. The heart is deceitful above all things and beyond cure. Who can understand it, says the prophet Jeremiah. And the Lord answers, saying, I, the Lord, search the heart and examine the mind. And through the prophet Ezekiel, God would later expand on that promise again, saying that he would give them an undivided heart and put a new spirit in them. He said, I will remove from them their heart of stone and give them a heart of flesh. It's only through the Lord Jesus Christ, his atoning death and resurrection, it's only through him that this new life is possible. The true King we need has done this for us. And the Spirit of God is working, always working, to draw us back to him. And sometimes the Lord is working in our hearts like he's working here in 1 Samuel 7 through the hard circumstances, through the consequences of sinful actions, creating a depth of sorrow and lament. And sometimes it takes a long time for that to work.
but very slowly and surely, God will use it to erode away the luster of our sinful affections and to bring us to our knees before Him. And if the Lord can use hardship and suffering to accomplish this, then I think we have a pretty good answer to the question I asked earlier. When our hearts cry out, God, where are you? Why aren't you helping more? What if He is helping? What if the hurt is the help? Let's get personal. Is there a depth of sorrow in your life today? Is there a long-term lament that's bringing you to your knees? Could it be that this is a divinely appointed moment in your life, that God is calling you to tangible, undivided repentance before Him? It's only there, on our knees, that we can see the face of Christ clearly and know His mercy. Repentance, daily repentance. It's a critical part of the daily life of a Christian. And corporately, in many churches, it's the weekly rhythm of our worship services. Why? It's because this side of heaven, there's always opposing loyalties at war within us. Sometimes the idols of our hearts are well hidden. And so it's always good to come before the Lord and ask Him to show us what we cannot see inside ourselves. And today, I think that's exactly the place we should end our time in the Word together, with a confession. It's actually one that I often pray in my own devotions. So wherever you may be right now, may I invite you just to join me in this confession as we draw near to Christ together once more. Gracious God, our sins are too heavy to carry, too real to hide, and too deep to undo. Forgive what our lips tremble to name, what our hearts can no longer bear, and what has become for us a consuming fire of judgment. Set us free from a past that we cannot change. Open to us a future in which we can be changed. And grant us grace to grow more and more in Your likeness and image through Jesus Christ, the light of the world.

A while ago, we had Rebecca St. James and her husband on the program. We were talking about the movie Unsung Hero, which tells her family's story. And that was Rebecca singing her song back from 2005 called Forgive Me. This is Haven Today. I'm David Wolin, and I invite you to visit us at haventoday.org. There you can listen to our weekday series through 1 Samuel. It's called The King We Need. And of course, as we know, the King we need is the greater David. It is the King Jesus. And truly, all of God's word is intended to point us to the glory of the Lord Jesus, the fulfillment of every promise. He's the longing of every human heart. And if you want to see more of Christ in God's word, could I encourage you to get your copy of this hardback resource from Haven, Christ in All the Scriptures, Reading and Praying Through the Bible in a Year. 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

0: this time of need. 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I'm David Wolin. Won't you come back again next time? We'll be keeping it all about Jesus. It's the great story here on Haven Today. For your walk with Jesus, I'm David Wolin with Haven Today, inviting you to anchor your day in God's Word. Abraham gave his son an important task: travel to a distant land and find a wife for his son Isaac from among his own people. It was a formidable responsibility, but his servant did not rely on luck or guesswork. Instead, he turned to the Lord in humble prayer. 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He didn't demand a result. He simply asked God for his will to be done. 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When we pray, we can bring our hopes and needs before God, but also trust that his will is wiser and better than our own. 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
4: Well, today on Stories of Hope, I am pleased to have a guest that has, as you'll see in a moment from his accent, that he's traveled quite a ways to be living in southern Alberta. And he's got quite an incredible story. And if you get to know this guy away from the radio, he's got so many stories to tell because God's really given him an incredible journey to live and walk through, one that continues. So welcome to the studios, Chuck Dalrymple.
5: Thank you very much. Thank you for having me.
4: So somebody will hear that accent and they're going to try to place it. I mean, I know where you're from, but I wonder how many of our audience can say that is a Georgian accent just by hearing you.
5: Yeah, I try to kid around. I get asked that a lot, and I'll say things like, "I'm from Natton," and of course, I get busted on that right off the bat. So I'm originally from Toccoa, Georgia. There are some out there that are familiar with Toccoa Falls College. It's a Christian college there, embedded in my community. It's Toccoa is about an hour and a half to 2 hours drive northeast of Atlanta, right on the upslope there in the Appalachian Mountains there.
4: Yeah, and you have gotten married, and you're living here and becoming an Albertan. We can get to that part of the story later. But Chuck, this Story of Hope program is all about how God has worked in the lives of people, bringing light in their lives, bringing hope and despair, essentially beauty for ashes. That's the theme of the program. And here you are. You know, you and I are born the same year. And when you were 20, 25 years of age, I can probably guarantee you never thought at the age, you know, that at your age you'd be living up in Canada, in Western Canada, in Alberta. But you have quite the journey. Why don't you take us back a bit? Tell us your story and how God brought redemption into your life.
5: Yeah, so, you know, I was born in 68 and was raised in this small community of Toccoa, Georgia. I was blessed with a love for my family and supported me in whatever I chose to do. And I was raised also in the church. I knew who Jesus was. I think that I communicated with Jesus and

0: I felt like that I had a connection, you know, I had a connection with Christ. But and then everything in my life was pretty blessed. But as my teenage years came along, it was a common thing. It was kind of drinking beer, sneaking around drinking beer on the weekends, that sort of thing. And so, you know, I began to participate in that without having any consequences, as it were, at that point. So drinking seemed to be it was an accepted thing in the community.
1: Even in the church?
0: Well, you know, I think they'll say that I was raised in a Methodist church, and I think drinking was something that it wasn't looked down on so much. It wasn't condoned either. It was kind of out of sight, out of mind. There was they drank behind closed doors or whatever. They used to say if you saw the Baptist in the next town over with buying their alcohol, that kind of thing. So it wasn't really accepted in the church. It was because that the circles that my parents that they were they interacted in socially, you know, it was like we were church members, we went to church, but I wasn't fully living the life that Christ would call us to live, you know, and I didn't have a full understanding of that. I was I think I was more about trying to be a good son and a good person, and I think it's on some level I felt like that was what my calling was to do, and so I was misguided in that, and so there, my family, my folks, they drank, the people they hung around with, you know, they drank, and so then the kids, the crew that I hung around with, you know, we snuck around and drank as teenagers. I went on and I had favor in the community. You know, I was I loved sports. I played football, which is a big deal back home, and I was the president of my senior class in high school, and life was good. And I went to college after high school, and I obtained a bachelor's degree in sociology. I was still attending church, but I was not only drinking on the weekends. I had also been introduced to other drugs, and so I smoked marijuana, and then I dabbled in cocaine as well, and continued on with my life and without these negative consequences. And so as I ventured out into life, and I'd grown up in the real estate business, my father was in it, and so I had a lot of inherent knowledge that by osmosis, I guess. I seemed like I had all that information locked up in me, so I obtained a real estate license at 18 and a broker's license at 21, and I had this degree that I didn't even put to work. I went into the real estate business and worked for my dad and did pretty well. And eventually went into business with my cousin in the development end of it. And so I was ever falling away from Jesus as my career became my focus. And then satisfying the flesh was my other thing, you know. I'm drinking and smoking pot regularly, and then occasionally dabbling with this cocaine. And I continued these practices throughout my 20s, and my business continued to prosper. And you know, and I thought that I had a grasp on things. And then in 1998, I began to encounter these life, these trials of life started in on me, and they started stacking up, and the pressure from my work and the pressure from these struggles that I was having just continued to press in on me. And as the weight of these things, as they came just in succession over the next 2 years, it seemed that every time I turned around, before I would be tumbling in this spin cycle, like I had been knocked over by a wave and it was just being churned over and end over end. And by about the time that I would brace myself and to stand upright again, I would just get knocked over and the cycle would repeat. As a result of that, I began to use this alcohol. I think was the main focus initially was the alcohol as a crutch, as a way to knock the edge off of all of this anxiety and this pressure, and that was just pounding down on me. And looking back, you know, I was suffering from depression, and I was treating that with alcohol. Yeah, it's crazy as it, you know, it seems. I wonder, looking back in hindsight, how some of the decisions I made, you know, it's just unbelievable, but I made them. And so as the drinking progressed, I found myself in a place where, in order to feel quote unquote normal, I would have to start my day drinking. Mm-hmm. And I wouldn't necessarily just get obliterated drunk, but I would get high from the alcohol, and then I would kind of maintain that throughout the day. And it didn't make anything in my life any better. If it actually compounded my troubles, and so I further fell away into the darkness of, you know, guilt and shame and hiding this issue that I now had going on, and I'm trying to skate around and get by and not be noticeable. And you know, I know that looking back, I'm sure it was very obvious. And I finally got to the point where I buckled. It's almost like I just snapped in two, and I unwound. And when I got to that point, I couldn't even work there. I began the real estate business. My cousin and business partner, he'd bought me out, and I floundered around, and my assets, the things that I had accumulated, I was living off of that for a period of time, and in time it went away. And as it is going away, I was now compounding my issues by doing more of this cocaine. And then somewhere in 2001, right in there, I transitioned over. I'd been introduced to methamphetamine. Methamphetamine initially gave me this energy. It was something that enabled me to, because I was so run down, and I just felt lethargic, and of course, I'm sure it had a lot to do with just the amount of the alcohol I was drinking and the frame of mind that I was in. But it gave me this initial energy, and it enabled me to never be drunk. It was something like, if I were to get to a point where I drank too much, I'd do some of this drug, and it would kind of right my ship a little bit. And the thing about it, though, was excuse your thinking process. It numbs you to your emotions, and you begin to see the world through a lens that you think is clarity, but it's distorted. It's completely distorted. Mm-hmm. I mean, just absurdly distorted, but you can't even see it. Mm-hmm. So that began, that was the very beginnings of where I fell into the abyss of alcoholism and drug addiction. was during that time period.
1: Wow. Man, I'm not even sure where to really go with this, because when I hear this story, I feel like it would be safe to say to you where you're at today, and I can't wait to hear how you were pulled out. But it truly is, when you start, it's a downward spiral. Like, there's really no way to avoid that, is there? Or, like, what do you say to the person who's dabbling right now, who may be listening, and they're just dabbling in a little bit of drugs and dabbling in a little bit of hard liquor or what have you? Like, it's a dangerous gateway, isn't it?
0: It is. It's a very slippery slope. And, you know, if I look back in my mind's eye, I can say that there are some examples that I know that I am in relationship today, of some that I had done some drugs with and drank with, that were able to come through that without a tremendous amount of damage. But ultimately, consequences start to set in, and the one thing I can say, though, is if you continue to drink and drug, then it will strip your life out from underneath you in every facet. From, it's a soul draining thing. It disconnects you from God. Even though I went through many times, I cannot tell you the number of times that I called out to God, to help me, to save me. It being consumed in this addiction, there's no doubt that it has a it's a supernatural component there. There's evil in it. And I think that there's so much that's being pumped through your head, and you're hearing, you know, all of this stuff is being spoken to you that's trying to take you out. And I think that it over time disconnects you from that channel to God. And is the only way I know to explain it. But for those of you out there that think that you can, that you have control of it, or as we used to say, I do the drugs don't do me. Well, that's a lie. That's a straight lie. Yeah, I've had the opportunity to, through my recovery, to be in relationship and to work with hundreds of men in the last 7 years. And I can tell you that the truth stands out, that if you are in that world, then the odds are stacked against you. You will be one of the lucky ones if you're able to get through it.
1: Unfortunately, we don't have like a long time to discuss this. We're going to have to jump right ahead. By the way, we're talking with Chuck Dalrymple, originally from Georgia, living up here in southern Alberta, and telling us his story of redemption here on Stories of Hope. You didn't necessarily, you know, go through a 20-step plan or anything like that. God got a hold of your life again, and I'd like to know how, because when I look at you, I see the light of the love of the Lord in you. And I see just a real clear countenance. I feel and see that you're free. You're a free man. Tell us, how did God rescue you out of this?
0: Yeah, so I carried on in just scraping along the ground, so to speak. I worked just here and there, and everything was about the drugs and the alcohol first. And so I was living that life, and my mother had been propping me up, so to speak, and in a way enabling me, but she was just doing what she needed to do as a loving mother. And so I went through years like that. I went on along up until 2015. By 2015, I was homeless. I was just hopeless. I wanted to die, but I could not bring myself to do it. And I remember at one point thinking that whatever time I have left here on this earth, that I would be bound into this pit of addiction. But in 2015, I reached a point of just absolute bottom and desperation, and I knew that I was either going to die or I was going to get help. And I had once previously tried to get help in 2005 in a secular program, but it just didn't take for me. And so in 2015, I reached out to my sister, and she has always been my, she means the world to me, and she has always been my support. And I reached out to her and a family friend and just said, hey, you know, can you help me? Will you get me help? And, you know, this time it needs to be, it needs to be about Jesus. And so she had already had a place that she had, she had already gone and toured it a couple of years before, in 2013, and already had all this information. She said, you know, I think I know of a place. So, she was able to get me connected with the Potter's House, which is run by the Atlanta Mission, on a big farm just outside of Athens, Georgia. And I went in there in 2015. The day I got there, I went in the chapel and I rededicated my life to Jesus Christ. And I said, Lord, you know, you're my only hope, and I'm going to give it all over to you. And I'll do whatever you ask me to do. And I'm going to do whatever these people here tell me to do. Please help me. And I began on this journey of restoration right there. And so I went through a year of program. I graduated from that program. I was asked to stay on and work with the staff there, to work with the men. So I dedicated another year there of just working with the men every day. And then at the end of that, I took a job with Habitat for Humanity in Athens, Georgia, and worked nights and weekends at the Potter's House. And this whole time, God just kept showing up and restoring everything in my life. I showed up there with two boxes of belongings in a cardboard box, and that's all I had to my name. And, you know, and I wondered what my life was ever going to look like, you know, at it being now I went in at 47 years old, and now I'm 49 years old, and I'm thinking, you know, what chances do I have for, you know, for a comeback? And God said, let me show you. And so while I was at the Habitat, I signed up for Christian Mingle for a month. And through had a week left and had already kind of gone through what the women that were in my dateable area that I felt like I could handle, like a 25-mile radius. I took the filter off and I swiped across this lady and said she was in High River AB. I had to Google that and found out that she's in Alberta, Canada. And we started a friendship relationship, talking about our journeys through Christian Mingle and dating it, you know, and as mature adults, whatnot. And something clicked between us, and we started visiting. We got married in January of 2018. I transitioned here in 2019, just in time for COVID, and God has, he has just put all the pieces of my life back together. He's put me on a path that continues today. I have been given this, this heart for others who are in an addiction and those who are on the margins of life. You know, I experienced that firsthand, and now I want to give back. I want to help others to have the gift that was given to me. And so whatever, you know, I've started school this week. I've started going back to college to get a diploma in addictions counseling. And whatever time I have left here on earth is not about what I can make. It's about Who can I help?
1: What you can give. What can I give? I hear your story, and a verse that comes to me is, if the sun sets you free, you shall be free indeed. And can you put in words briefly what, because you've articulated very well the anguish you were in. Can you articulate the sense of freedom that you're walking in now? Yeah. What does that feel like?
0: It's incredible. I was so consumed and bound down and shackled, and I was trapped to this thing of drugs and alcohol, and everything in my life was dictated by that. You know, I was led around by a chain in that, and everything, my whole life was in this depressive mode. And since my freedom, since the point in time where I dedicated my life back to Christ, I have, for the first time in my life, I understand what it means to have a peace that surpasses all understanding. I dwell in this place of peace where most of my life had been in a place of anxiety and worry and stress. And yeah, the life comes at me, but it's like I have this shield, and I have given my life over it to Him, and He in turn gives me this abundance of not happiness but joy. I have this sense of joy, and it's real. It's absolutely real. So anybody that, if you're questioning, you're out there and you're wondering, you know, can that actually be? I'm telling you, I am a living testimony to it, that it is real, man.
1: Oh, awesome. Chuck Dalrymple is our guest today on Stories of Hope, and we're literally out of time. We got 30 more seconds, and we always ask our guests this. What does hope mean? If somebody's listening to Stories of Hope today, and they say, and they run into you and they say, Chuck, I don't even know what hope is. Tell me, brother, what does hope even mean?
0: Hope is that thing that is waiting for everyone, and it is that hope is the lifeline to the key that unlocks the door, and it's like the string connected to the key that goes in the keyhole, and that having your finger tied around the loop of the knot on that string to that key is hope. Everyone has that string to their finger, and the key is there. It's just a matter of you swinging that key up and sliding it into that keyhole, and Christ will unlock that door for you. Hope is what it's all about. You know, it's that kernel of hope that turned me in the direction to the loving Christ that I know today.
1: If somebody'd like to reach you, is there a way to, if they'd like you to speak, share more, connect with you, how would they do so?
0: I can be reached through my email. It's J.C.M. Dalrymple, DALRYMPLE @gmail.com. That's probably the best place to reach me.
1: Good. And that'll work.
0: All right.
1: Well, Chuck Dalrymple, thanks for coming in today, being vulnerable, being transparent. And we'll look forward to hearing more about your story, because I believe that God has planted you here for who knows how long, maybe for the rest of your life, for a reason to impact our community. And you've begun today sharing your story, Stories of Hope. And we look forward to getting to know you more, and to say thanks for coming into our studios.
0: Yeah, and thank you for allowing me this opportunity to share what Christ has done for me.
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AM 700 The Light. You're tuned to Weekends with Evan. Well, recently in Canada, there was, I would say, a surprisingly rare positive court ruling on religious rights and free speech that came out of Quebec. Yeah, see, it stems from a few years ago, an evangelical Christian group from BC was slated to hold a faith festival in Quebec City, but Caroline Prowell, a Quebec minister at the time, she directed the Quebec City government to terminate the lease with the Christian group on the grounds that she believed their pro-life statements were disinformation. Well, recently, a judge ruled not only did the Quebec government and convention center have to pay about $30,000 in compensation for the canceled lease, but that Caroline Prowell, the former minister, personally owes $30,000 for violating their freedom of expression. Yeah, let's give a moment to be thankful for the professionalism of the Justice Alain Trudeau. Hopefully one day, maybe we'll see him nominated for the Supreme Court. I mean, I don't expect it, but I can hope it.

I am 700 the Light. Hey, thanks for tuning in to Weekends with Evan. So, an unforgettable celebration of hope, faith, and unity is happening in Edmonton coming in September. That's the Victorious Festival 2026. It's going to be featuring Martin Smith, Torrin Wells, Brooke Nichols, Saints Worship. That's happening on Saturday, September 26th at the Edmonton Expo Center. 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

700 The Light. Hey, you're listening to Weekends with Evan. Well, recently in Victoria, a group of seniors and some of their caregivers went out on a bit of a journey to hunt for wild-growing blackberries in the city. You know, on the way there, they passed a tree where people had tied wishes, and some of the seniors offered up their own wishes. They wished that others would learn sooner than they did some life lessons. One senior, Lee, says, "I think it's to make the most that you can of every moment," and added, "and be kind as often as you can." Yeah, he also said, "be cheerful and happy, because there's no point in being otherwise." By the time they reached the blackberries, they'd been picked over. All they could find were unripened red ones. But this was one outing where I think the journey itself was sweeter than the payoff.

That was Randy Travis on AM 700 The Light. Thanks for tuning in to Weekends with Evan. Well, something happened in Canada this week that people of faith are taking note of. I'll let you know what that is shortly after 9.

she kept on getting weaker as day dragged into day. The doctors gave no hope for her, she seemed to fade away. My hours were filled with constant dread. Time became a knife that slowly and relentlessly cut the cord of life. There was a teacher in the region then, and some of us had heard that he'd healed a paralytic by the power of just his word. So with hope again rekindled, I went at once to see if I could find a man named Jesus from a town in Galilee. I began to search the city,

your little girl is dead. But then Jesus touched my shoulder, and he told me not to grieve. The trembling stopped when he looked at me and said, only believe. Then he sent the crowds away, except his closest men, and they followed right behind us as we started off again.

Then Jesus asked the mourners, "Why is it that you weep? She isn't dead as you suppose. The child is just asleep." It only took a moment for their wails to turn to jeers. "Who does this man think he is?

Then he called his three disciples that were with him on the way. He led them and my wife and me to where our daughter lay.

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Serving Calgary, Edmonton, and Red Deer. 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The Light.

AM 700 The Light. Hey, you're listening to Weekends with Evan. Well, some new unfortunate news came out in Canada this week. Well, many people feel like because maybe there's a new person at the top of the federal government, we can maybe breathe a bit easier. It seems like the degradation of our spiritual and religious health in Canada is continuing on just as much as before. I'm referring, of course, to the new national policy being rolled out recently in Canada's armed forces that demand chaplains and all members of the forces at public services remove references to God from prayers. Only spiritual reflections are allowed. Now, in Remembrance Day services that I've attended in the past, I always appreciated the prayer that was offered up, and I felt it was a modern-day reminder of the faith that so many of the soldiers we honor had that gave them the courage to face the very grave challenges that lay ahead. An article I recently read from an old instructor of mine said that this year, after we sing God Keep Our Land Glorious and Free and God Save the King at Remembrance Day services, we'll be treated to a prayer that makes no mention of the very God the choirs were just singing to. And I have to say, I think this development further underscores the importance for people of faith in Canada, not only to continue praying for our government and institutions like our armed forces, but to ensure our participation in the democratic process, to make sure, at the very least, that our elected officials represent the concerns Canadians of the Christian faith have. And I think we owe it to those who came before us to continue doing so.

0: it's really uplifting when you're going through trials and temptations, and you feel like you're out of hope when you hear that song playing on the radio. It just all of a sudden just gives you peace, and you feel God and His presence, and it's just so uplifting.
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I am 700 the Light. Well, Open Table has released a list of Canada's best hotel restaurants, and 8 of them are here in Alberta. Now, there's only one in Calgary, and that's the Keg Steakhouse and Bar at the Westin on 4th Avenue Southwest. There's actually 4 of them at the Fairmont Banff Springs, the 1888 Chop House, Castello Italiana, Rundle Bar, and Wald House. Then there's 2 of them at the Fairmont in Lake Louise, the Fairview Bar and the Lakeview Lounge. And finally, rounding it out, 1 more in Lake Louise, the Post Hotel Dining Room, the Post Hotel and Spa. So those are the 8 Alberta entries on the 50 best. So there you go, the 8 Alberta entries on Open Table's best hotel restaurants in Canada for 2026.

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AM 700 The Light. You're tuned to Weekends with Evan. Well, something new in the town of Nanton, of course, just south of Calgary. They have a new special, a commemorative veterans crosswalk. Yeah, it was unveiled in July. It's located at the entrance to the Nanton Cenotaph and Memorial Park. That's where they have the Air Museum there with the big Lancaster sitting out in front. Yeah, the town said the commemorative veterans crosswalk is a visible and lasting way to honor the service and sacrifice of Canada's veterans and recognize their important place in our community. Always good to see when people are honoring the veterans year-round, not just in November, and something to keep your eye out for next time you happen to be in the town of Nanton.

That was Travis Tritt. You're listening to AM 700 The Light and Weekends with Evan. Thanks for tuning in. Hey, we've got another hour still of programming tonight with more great music like this. Here's Encounter Worship.

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AM 700 The Light. Hey, thanks for tuning in to Weekends with Evan. Well, you know, one good thing about this time of year, I don't know about you, but I find that on hot days of summer, cold drinks, they really just taste better than any other time of the year. I mean, I'll always enjoy a cold drink, even in the winter, but man, there's something about that hot summer day. You can pour a drink into a big mug full of ice, and it really cools you down and more refreshing than any other time during the year. So that's something to be thankful for, even when the heat makes you sweat.

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2: 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This is AM 700, The Light.

That was Amy Grant. Thanks for tuning in to Weekends with Evan. We're almost done for another weekend here. But before I go, I have a psalm to leave you with. We call it the Sunday Psalm around here. And tonight's psalm is about wisdom. That's coming up shortly.

AM 700 The Light. Hey, you're listening to Weekends with Evan. Thanks for tuning in this weekend. This is the last time I'm going to be checking in with you, though. You know, it's a good thing to want to seek wisdom, to be a wise person in this world. And I'm going to leave you tonight with a bit of a psalm. It's our Sunday psalm around here about wisdom. This is Psalms 111, verse 10. The fear of the Lord is the beginning of wisdom. All who follow his precepts have good understanding. To him belongs eternal praise. That was Psalms 111, verse 10. And with that, I say good night. With God's grace, I'll be back in just 6 days. God bless.

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1: The beloved missionary and author Elizabeth Elliot wrote this. Single life may be only a stage of a life's journey, but even a stage is a gift. God may replace it with another gift, but the receiver accepts his gifts with thanksgiving. This gift for this day. The life of faith is lived one day at a time, and it has to be lived, not always looked forward to as though the real living were around the next corner. It is today for which we are responsible. God still owns tomorrow. So good. So we have this responsibility to accept with thanksgiving whatever circumstance God has chosen to give us today. And yet, at the same time, God gives us freedom to acknowledge this is hard. He tells us he sees us when we feel hidden and overlooked. He invites us to bring him our pain. So today, we hold these two realities together, acknowledging that singleness can be both a source of real sorrow and a gift. I'm your host, Dana Gresh. You're listening to Revive Our Hearts Weekend. As many of you know, my dear friend Nancy DeMoss Wolgemuth was single until age 57. That's when she married the man she affectionately called her DH, or dear husband, Robert. Sadly, Robert went home to be with the Lord in early January, so Nancy has entered into another single season, leaning on the lessons she learned during those earlier years and learning new lessons too. Back in 2001, she shared about some choices that led to trust and contentment in singleness, even on the hard days.
2: The first choice, I choose to receive my singleness as a gift from God. That's a choice I make, to receive my singleness as a gift from God, to thank him for that gift, and not to demand that he give me the gift of marriage. I love that response that the Virgin Mary had in Luke chapter 1, when the angel came to her and said to this young teenage girl who was engaged to be married, you're going to have a baby, and Joseph is not the father. God is the father. And you just imagine how Mary's world just went into a whirlwind at that point. But I love her response. Luke 1:38, she said, I am the Lord's servant. May it be unto me as you have said. You know, that is a great answer for every circumstance that God brings into our lives. I am the Lord's servant. May it be unto me as you have said. Lord, I receive your decision for my life. I receive this gift for my life. I'm not going to resent it. I'm not going to demand that you give me a different gift. Now, singleness as a gift may or may not be for a lifetime. I don't know if I will be single for all of my life. God hasn't revealed that to me. He probably hasn't revealed it to you. But the neat thing is I don't have to know. What I do need to know is he's made me single today, and my focus is on pleasing him today. Now, that doesn't mean if I choose to receive my singleness as a gift from God that I won't have unfulfilled longings. And can I say that it's okay to have unfulfilled longings? Can I also say that everyone has them? Every married woman has unfulfilled longings. Every single woman, every man, old, young, every person has deep inner longings that cannot be filled here on this earth, that cannot be filled by any created thing. There are times when, as singles, those unfulfilled longings particularly surface. I can remember not too long ago going to the wedding of the 20-year-old son of some of my peers. Some of my friends' children are now starting to have their own children. And I went to this wedding. It was a sweet young couple, really precious wedding. But I sat there in that service, so thrilled for them. But it was just one of those moments when it hits you. I'm probably never going to be married. Or I may never be married, depending on what age you are, how you think about that. And there was a moment of sadness for me. I was thrilled for them. But there were tears in my eyes and a sense of unfulfilled longings. I can remember the Mother's Day Sunday when the worship leader in our church said, everyone who's not a mother, I want you to stand and read Proverbs 31 together. while I stood with all the men in the church, was kind of what it felt like. You know, most of the women are sitting listening to this, and there's just that kind of, that hard moment where it hits you. All these other women are mothers. And here I have the physical capacity to bear children, but God hasn't given me that privilege to have children of my own and to realize that likely I probably never will. And there were tears. It was a moment of experiencing unfulfilled longings. But in the midst of that, I can still, through my tears, thank God and surrender to Him afresh, realizing that this unfulfilled longing is material for sacrifice. It gives me something to offer God that costs me something. And with that moment of teariness, that moment of longing, comes an opportunity for a fresh surrender, a fresh chance to say, God, I trust you. Just last night, I bowed my heart before the Lord, and through my tears, I gave to the Lord a request. It's an unfulfilled longing in my heart. I was sad about something that's not been fulfilled. And I asked the Lord if it would please Him to fulfill that longing, to fulfill that request. And then I just laid it up to Him and in a fresh surrender said, but Lord, I trust you to do what is best. And I receive whatever your answer is. Whatever your will is in this matter, I receive it. And there's a freedom that comes from that.
1: Amen. Nancy DeMoss Wolgemuth on offering unfulfilled longings to the Lord. Notice Nancy doesn't say singleness is a breeze. There were real tears during her single years. But by God's grace, she learned to say, yes, Lord, and she found freedom in those words. What might it look like for you to step into that freedom? Would you take a moment right now to ask the Lord that? To say, this is hard, Father, but I want to offer my singleness to you, to receive this truth that your way is best, that you are always working for my good. I want you to hear from another dear friend of mine, Charmaine Porter. She's learned to confess that throughout her own single years. Once upon a time, Charmaine toured with me as a lead True Girl teacher. And today, she's the learning community coordinator at a ministry called Impact 360 Fellowship. It's kind of a gap year, and she's the female leader. She does a weekend retreat on biblical womanhood and coordinates a lot of other biblical worldview learning that these students undergo for 9 months. Now, she has this real passion for the church to approach the topic of singleness more biblically. And her wisdom on this topic has impassioned my heart to approach singleness differently. Here's Charmaine.
3: I think it's 1 Corinthians 7:17 says, in the Message version, it says, let God, not your relationship status, define your life. And I started to not only believe that and let that shape how I was living my life, but I started to become a fan of God defining my life. And so the conversation started with, Lord, help me in this area of singleness to trust you there. But eventually it went into, you're a holistic God. You're not just concerned about my relationship status. You're concerned about my relationships with my family. You're concerned about my relationships with the people that are around me. You're concerned about what I eat.
4: Yeah.
3: You're concerned about how I spend my days. And so I started to invite him into my life, my relationship status included. But I didn't just let that, the relationship status, define me, because God doesn't define me just by that.
4: Yeah. Let's stop there in 1 Corinthians 7, because as this part of your story was unfolding, you're touring with True Girl, I'm listening to that honest declaration to God, sometimes in our prayer circle, as you would just say, God, I trust you with this desire. And I think for me, that was the beginning of my rethinking of singleness. And I thought, I think we're getting this wrong as the church. I think maybe not everyone in church, but I was guilty of it and others around me were. We weren't satisfied to just pray for Charmaine to glorify God. We were praying for Charmaine to find a husband. And my husband confronted me and said, you need to stop praying for Charmaine's husband. And you need to start praying for Charmaine's worth in Christ.
3: Wow.
4: And so between your honesty and his confrontation, my husband has a great passion to approach the topic of singleness with biblical honesty and integrity.
3: I've experienced that.
4: So I began studying this passage, 1 Corinthians 7, and it's 1 Corinthians 6 and 7 is a lot about how the Corinthian church, the Greek and Roman culture, mm-hmm. had a lot of lies they were believing mm-hmm. about sex, marriage, and singleness. Mm-hmm. Now, I didn't realize there were things in here about singleness.
3: Yeah.
4: I was hyper-focused, as is the problem, on the sex and the marriage stuff.
3: Mm-hmm.
4: But in 1 Corinthians 7:8, it says, to the unmarried and the widows, I say that it is good for them to mm-hmm. remain single as I am.
3: Mm-hmm. Mm-hmm.
4: And what Paul was addressing there in part was the fact that beginning at about 31 BC, Augustus Caesar had widows fined if they weren't married within 2 years of their husband's death.
3: Wow.
4: The value of singleness
3: wow.
4: was so, well, there was no value for yeah. it in the culture.
3: Yeah.
4: Even the rule of the land was don't be single.
3: Wow.
4: And so Paul's addressing that in here. He's saying, wait a minute, wait a minute. And of course, we know that Paul also said, hey, if somebody is single or mm-hmm. they are a widow,
3: mm-hmm.
4: you pay their way.
3: Yeah.
4: Because that was a very practical need in the day. Women couldn't have a job.
3: Right, right.
4: He says, like, we as Christians value singleness so much that we're going to pay their way.
3: Wow.
4: And this confronted me in terms of, oh, we are so guilty, as the church of Corinth was, of not valuing singleness
3: mm-hmm.
4: and responding to it differently.
3: Mm-hmm.
4: And the passage you just quoted, 1 Corinthians 7:17, in the ESV version says, only let each person lead the life that the Lord has assigned to him
3: mm-hmm.
4: and to which God has called him. This is my rule in all the churches. And you just quoted it in the Message version, which mm-hmm. I think a lot of times we're like, oh, change of topic now.
3: Mm-hmm.
4: But mm-hmm. it wasn't.
3: No.
4: So say
3: definitely.
4: That again in the Message version.
3: In the Message version, it says, let God, not your marital status, define your life.
4: Yeah.
3: Mm-hmm.
4: So, of course, that's a loose paraphrase.
3: Right, right.
4: He's saying, hey, listen, this verse is still attached to the topic
3: right.
4: of singleness.
3: Right, right.
4: So let each person lead the life the Lord has assigned to
3: right.
4: him, which is what you were saying you
3: yeah.
4: were discovering
3: yeah.
4: in a hard way on the hot pavement of life.
3: Yeah. You know what's funny, Dana, is one thing that over the years that I started to realize that there was a disconnect between what the Bible was saying and what the church was telling me. And God has never made me feel belittled or less than or unqualified because of my singleness. I have unfortunately felt like that in the church, though.
4: Mm.
3: So that to me was, well, then I need to start redefining how I'm thinking about my singleness. I need to start redefining when people say, do you think you have the gift of singleness? At first, I honestly would be like, I don't want you to say that about me because I'm not trying to be labeled by that. And I assumed that people were saying, because you have the gift now, then you're going to have the gift forever.
4: Mm-hmm.
3: But as I started to do some research on this and getting back to what the Bible, what Paul was actually saying, getting into the Greek and things like that, started to realize that Paul's saying, if you're single, you have the gift.
4: Mm-hmm.
3: If you're single, you have the gift of singleness. But also, if you're married, you have the gift of marriage. I mean, think about receiving a birthday present. You wouldn't just have that gift and sit it on your table and just leave it there. Or you wouldn't just like put it in the back of your closet. You would take that gift, you would open it up and see what was inside. See, how do I work this? What can I understand about it? How can I use it in my everyday life? And, you know, if it's a good gift, I think that's what the Lord is waiting for a lot of us to do, is realize mm-hmm. that whether you have the gift of singleness or the gift of marriage, open that baby up,
4: yeah.
3: see what it is. It's a tool for us mm-hmm. to use for however long the Lord has us have it
4: yeah.
3: to bring him glory.
4: Wow, what a powerful flip of the singleness script. Thank you, Charmaine Porter, for turning our eyes towards God's glory. You know, single or married, that's what it's all about. Charmaine has told me she likes to pray, Lord, squeeze all the glory possible out of my single years. And I love that. May it be so, Lord, for sweet Charmaine and for every single sister listening today. Well, last but not least, we're hearing from Portia Collins and Christine Hoover. Many of you know Portia from our days together on the video cast Grounded. She's a dear friend of mine, as well as a wife, mom, author, and speaker. On Grounded, she sat down with pastor's wife Christine Hoover to talk about her book, You Are Not Forgotten.
1: That's how we want to close today, meditating on the God who always sees, always remembers, always cares. This isn't a message for single women explicitly, but for every woman who worries she's overlooked and unseen. If that's where you're at in your singleness today, I hope this conversation will be a rich encouragement.
5: So let's start with the obvious. Have you ever felt forgotten?
6: I have. I have felt forgotten in several ways. In my marriage, in ministry, I've felt forgotten. I think if we were honest, I think everyone at some point has felt forgotten, unseen, disregarded, overlooked. A lot of my questions that were coming up in that time, I was directing toward God because I felt unseen by people. But really, I started to question, does God see me? Has he forgotten me? Because why do I feel like I'm languishing kind of in the desert, in the wilderness? Does he see? Is he going to act on my behalf? And so I started asking those questions of scripture and going and finding that there were people in scripture asking the same questions that I was asking. So thankfully, God showed me some truths about who he is that helped me kind of come out of that season. But yes, to answer your question, I have felt unseen and forgotten.
5: Me too. So you work with a lot of women. What are some of the unhealthy or maybe even unholy ways that we try to get attention, the attention that we crave when we feel overlooked?
6: Yeah, that's a great question, because I did, as I was going through this processing with scripture, with the Lord, I didn't want to see at first that some of this was my own. I was involved in the process of being unseen, and I was hiding myself in certain ways. And I think the way that we can determine how we are doing that is to think about how we clamor sometimes, of like, who am I looking to for a sense of being seen, a sense of value, a sense of validation that I am worthy of attention? For me, it was clamoring. It was, I'm going to hide myself a little bit, my real self, but I'm going to perform and I'm going to do well externally so that people will pat me on the back. And it really became an idolatry, an idol for me of performance. But I was looking for that sense of validation from people rather than knowing God sees me and I'm doing what I do for him. And that's where I'm going to have a sense of peace rather than a sense of I have to clamor for what I want and what I desire.
5: Mm-hmm. You sound like me. Everything you're saying are things that I could very well say myself. So I love where we're headed here. Okay, I want you to take us to the story of Hagar. Who is she, and what can she specifically teach us the next time we feel overlooked?
6: Yeah. Well, that's where the Lord took me when I started realizing I was in a pit is what it felt like. So I went and I opened my Bible, Genesis 16, looking at her story and how did God meet her to where she said, God, I name you the God who sees. She had an experience with him. Sarah, before she became pregnant, she sent Hagar away. So she's in the desert. She sits down and she's in a hopeless place, knowing that she's not going to make it unless somebody intervenes. And so she sits down and that's when God meets her. And I love that God says to her, Hagar, where have you come from and where are you going? So name the unseenness that you feel. What is the pain that you feel in that? But also, where are you going? Are you going to walk down a path of bitterness, hopelessness, despair? Or God says to her, I want you to go back and live your life. And the reason why he says that is not that she's to go back to an abusive situation or whatever. He's saying, go back under my protection. And so for me, that's Hagar's story, is that we're going back, we're doing hard things to kind of come out of that idolatry of clamoring and to truly walk in seenness. And what Hagar takes us back to is really Abraham's son was Sarah, Isaac, and through Isaac's line comes Jesus. And so really, he's bringing us back to Jesus to show us that through Christ, God sees us. He's acted for us, and he acts for us in specific ways when he sees us in our wilderness.
5: Absolutely. So let's dig in a little bit more here. Like, how can we find comfort and strength in knowing that God sees us?
6: Yes, that's a great question. And I think that when we are sure that God sees everything we do in his name, to obey when it's hard, to reject bitterness, when we know that, there is a peace and a security that we can live in that can come from no other person seeing us. One of the things that I love that I discovered about Jesus was thinking about, yeah, I thought so much in my Christian life about what God had done for me in the past through the cross and resurrection, but to think about and to meditate on that Jesus is my interceder presently, that he sees and is praying for me, interceding for me, and the Holy Spirit is interceding for me. And so to know that is such security. It's given me courage to live the life God has asked me to live faithfully for him, and not waiting, not doing that to be seen, not for visibility's sake, but to do it for the Lord. Just all of that need for approval or validation or permission just kind of slides right off when we know those things.
5: I love that. I love that. Talk to the woman who particularly feels unseen in ministry. I know that, and as a woman in ministry, I think there is a misconception that we don't struggle with this, that because we are primarily seen, that we don't struggle with this. And so what hope and perspective can you offer her?
6: I will give her my favorite verse, which is Hebrews 6:10. And it says this, it says, "For God is not unjust. He will not forget your work and the love you demonstrated for his name by serving the saints and by continuing to serve them

0: wrestling with my selfishness, my like I want to the glory. I want the glory sometimes. And I think when we want the glory, we want the appreciation. But if we seek God's glory, we can live in just the truth that He sees and He rewards.
1: Dear single woman, God sees you. He really sees you. As you offer your singleness to Him, embrace the good work He set before you today and choose to spend yourself for His glory. Let me repeat Christine's favorite verse as a benediction over you. For God is not unjust. He will not forget your work and the love you demonstrated for His name by serving the saints and by continuing to serve them. Again, that's Hebrews chapter 6, verse 10. You may feel hidden during these single years, but God never forgets the woman who pours herself out for His glory. Instead, He honors her, always working for her good. If you're desiring to say yes, Lord, in this season, to pray like Charmaine, God, squeeze all the glory possible out of my single years, would you let us join with you? You can submit a prayer request at reviveourhearts.com/prayer. 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In the meantime, I hope you enjoy sweet fellowship with your local church this weekend. 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I'm Dana Gresh. 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

Are you going through a bit of a valley today? In pain, maybe? Hey, it's Mike. It's good to keep in mind that what God's allowing may not make a whole lot of sense right now. But remember, your greatest ministry will most likely come out of your greatest hurt.

0: Hello, this is John MacArthur with Grace to You, where every day we are unleashing God's truth, one verse at a time. 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

0: the heart and soul of our community. 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

Good morning. I'm Mountain Mike. It's been said that in happy moments, praise God. In difficult moments, seek God. In quiet moments, worship God. In painful moments, trust God. But in every moment, thank God.

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0: Hello, this is John MacArthur. I don't have to tell you that we live in chaotic times. 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

0: You know what? 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That's what it means to me. 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

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I'm Mountain Mike. 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

0: I love the Christian music. 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I feel like I just know that God loves me more. So thank you. You mean the world to me.
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0: Every facet of your life, because none of us are perfect. We all make mistakes. We all need someone to point out those areas of our life that need to be changed. And so sometimes one of the primary reasons a person can't accept criticism is they have a poor self-image. A second reason is that they are perfectionist in their attitude toward life. Now, what I mean by perfectionism is this: not that a person does everything perfectly, but rather that a person has so enslaved themselves to this self-expectation, this high standard, such a standard that not even God expects of them. They try to live up to it. They can't live up to it, and therefore their attempt to be perfect in every area will not allow them to be imperfect or to make a mistake, and certainly will not allow you or anyone else to be critical of them in any fashion, because after all, they have this perfectionistic standard. They've set the goal. They've set the standard. They cannot fall short of that. And if you accuse them of doing so, it slams against their personhood. A third reason people can't take criticism is just pure old rotten, stinking, nasty pride. And that is, they have such a high, elevated view of themselves that they cannot do any wrong, can't make any mistakes. They're as good as anybody else and better than the rest. And so when you have that kind of an egotistical attitude, you can't accept any valid criticism or criticism that is not valid. And so we all have to look at ourselves, examine ourselves, and ask ourselves the question, you know, if someone criticizes us, how are we to respond to that? So what I would like to do is I would just like to give you some ideas or some suggestions that I think might be helpful, and how we are to evaluate that criticism. But before we do, let me just talk about this for a moment. What are the results in a person's life when they can't? When a person just absolutely can't handle anybody criticizing them? Well, the first thing it does, that is, it limits a person's potential mentally, emotionally, and spiritually. If someone cannot correct us, what it says to us is, you know, I can't accept any new ideas. I've got my own. This is the way to do it, and that's it. Secondly, in a person's emotions, if a person cannot accept criticism in their emotions, what happens is they will never be able to grow. And you see, there are people, many people, who cannot love anyone. They don't know how to love anybody. They try. They love by giving this and giving that and giving the other, but they don't know how to emotionally become one with someone else. Why? Because of fear of failure and fear of criticism. They cannot be criticized. Listen, if you and I cannot accept criticism, we will never learn how to love someone else, because no two people are perfect. And so, therefore, a person limits themselves, and surely they limit their spiritual growth, because if you'll think about it for a moment, from a human point of view, when God convicts us of sin, when the Holy Spirit smites us with conviction, and you could put it in this fashion, He is criticizing us, evaluating our actions, our attitudes, and saying, this is not right, this needs to change, this needs to go. And so, therefore, a person limits themselves. A second result of an inability to accept criticism is the fact that a person will never discover what they're really like. They'll never know who they really are. Until a person is able to accept criticism, they'll never know who they are. They'll always have this self-imposed image of themselves, and that's the way they see themselves. And if they cannot accept criticism, they will not allow a different view of themselves, maybe a wiser perspective, a more accurate perspective of themselves. And so what do? They limit their own spiritual growth. They limit their view of themselves. And so all of us, none of us see ourselves the way other people see us, and other people can see us from a distance, and they can judge us more objectively, and therefore all of us need criticism in areas of our life. That doesn't mean that it has to be harsh. It can be gentle, but I think all of us agree that some forms of criticism, especially if it's something that we need to change and need to correct or something we're guilty of, usually that's the form of criticism that stings us, and that's the form which we certainly want to defend ourselves, blame someone else, and reject the criticism. So when you think in terms of the result of it, a person will never, they'll never know themselves. It is criticism, whatever form it may come in, that causes us to examine ourselves, to look again to see, is this correct? Is this something I need to change in my life? A third thing that happens is that when a person's not able to accept criticism, they'll make mistakes. They'll make mistakes in life, and oftentimes very costly mistakes, because they were not willing to accept the fact that someone says, this is an unwise approach. This is not the way to handle this. You shouldn't do this. I'm telling you, if you head in this direction, that you're going to hurt yourself. You're going to hurt others. You're going to make a terrible mistake. Cannot accept that, reject that, blame someone else, whatever it may be. And so what happens? Sometimes those are very costly mistakes financially, costly mistakes in relationships. And what happens is, because they can't accept criticism, people lose their business, they lose their job, they lose their relationships, they lose their family, because somehow they cannot accept the fact that someone may be able to know something that they desperately need to know, and yet they cannot accept it. Just the fact that they are not sufficient within themselves. I'm here to tell you, all of us at times in our life need someone to point out something that needs to be corrected in their life. That's what the conviction of the Holy Spirit is all about. And oftentimes he will use someone. Now, we love for him to use people who love us and who are gentle and who are comforting, but sometimes we don't like for him to use our enemies. And oftentimes it's our enemies who say things to us that God will use to cause us to stop and think and evaluate where we are in life. Simply to say it this way, a person who cannot accept criticism, no matter whether it's valid or invalid, whatever the source it may be, whether it comes upon them critically, harshly, cruelly, or very comfortingly, it doesn't make any difference. A person who can't accept it limits themselves, and to a point of degree that in their relationship to other people, relationship to their work, relationship to their finances, relationship to every aspect of life, they are going to hurt and they're going to suffer. Now, in light of that, let's ask ourselves the question, what is the proper response to criticism? How should we respond to criticism regardless of whether it's valid or invalid, regardless of where it comes from, regardless of what we may feel about the manner in which we got it? The question is, how should we respond to it? And so let me begin by saying in our responses, let me begin by this one negative and all the rest of them are positive, and that is this. You don't respond to criticism by immediate rejecting it, looking for somebody to blame, and defending yourself. That is not the way for criticism to become profitable to us. That is, you don't immediately respond by rejecting it, defending yourself, or blaming someone else. That is not the proper response to criticism. You say, well, but you don't know what they said, and you don't know what they did. That's not even the issue. Their first response should never be immediate rejection, blame, and defending oneself. But how should we do it? I think this is always the first thing to ask. And that is simply this. When you hear criticism from someone, and especially if it's rather painful, ask yourself this question. Could this be true of me? That's a simple question. Could this be true of me? Is what they're saying, could this be true of me? And we have to evaluate that. And when a person is willing to do that without responding quickly to rejecting it, therein we are expressing our teachableness. Could this be true of me? Listen to me carefully. If you and I are going to grow spiritually, this is one absolutely essential quality, one essential characteristic that must be found in us, and that is the spirit of teachableness. That yes, I could be wrong. That is, do I need to examine some area of my life at this point? What is that person trying to say to me? Then I think a third thing that comes to light at this point is this, and that is God trying to say something to me about my life? Is God trying to say something to me? So what are you doing? You've opened your heart. You've not rejected the criticism. You're not trying to evaluate now what's their attitude, what's their motive, and all those things. But the issue is, God, are you trying to say something to me? Do I need to consider this? Is there something about me here that I need to consider? Is God trying to say something to me that I have never seen before? Likewise, I think it's interesting if you can discern that person's spiritual gift who criticized you. For example, if I arranged something and someone said to me, well, you know what, that was not the proper order. Well, then, or they said, that wasn't very well organized. Well, my first question would be, well, what is their spiritual gift? If that person has the gift of organization, naturally, they're going to see that I could have done that better. And so if I want to respond to criticism in a fashion that's profitable, I will ask the question, well, what is their spiritual gift and what is it that motivated them to do that? Now, the most important thing that I would say when someone criticizes is, how am I to respond? This is the wisest way to respond. Listen carefully. Thank you very much. I appreciate you telling me that. And I want you to know that I will certainly consider what you said. Now, you may want to respond, if they came on real critical to you, I mean very cruelly, you may want to respond after you have said, thank you very much, I appreciate you telling me that, and I will certainly consider that. Is there anything else? Is there anything else you'd like to tell me about me? Here's what you've done. You've flung the door wide open. And you have said, thank you very much. You may have pointed out something that I have overlooked in my life, and I'm certainly willing to consider that. Listen, it may come on harshly. It may come on stinging. Their motivation may be as wicked as it can be. But if you say, well, thank you very much. I appreciate you sharing that with me, and I want you to know that I will consider that. You've not said you'd change. You've not even said you're right, you're wrong. It may be something that's so far off the wall that it's absolutely ridiculous. But what you've done, you've said, thank you very much. I appreciate that. And I want you to know that I will consider that. I may consider it 5 seconds, or I may consider it for 5 weeks. But I will consider it. And is there anything else that you want to share with me? When you respond in that fashion, you bear a witness to other people. Because, for example, if somebody criticizes you in front of someone at your work, or even in your home in front of your children or your spouse or whatever it might be, and you respond in that fashion, well, I appreciate you pointing that out to me, and I'm really going to consider that. You have given a tremendous testimony of your relationship to God. That, listen, you are far more important in growing in your relationship to God than you are defending yourself. You're more concerned about your relationship to the Lord than you are having your way. It is an awesome testimony when you cannot reject it, not blame someone else, not defend yourself, but say, thank you very much. I certainly appreciate that. And I'm going to view this criticism as an opportunity of growing in my spiritual life. Because you see, if I view criticism as an opportunity of spiritual growth, and I view criticism, and listen, as an opportunity of bearing witness, a good witness to someone else, I think you'll discover that our way of handling criticism is also a good barometer of where we are in our spiritual walk. And so when I think about all the ways, the proper ways to respond, sometimes it may be that the proper way to respond to criticism is to say, you are absolutely correct. I need to ask you to forgive me. I want to apologize. And, you know, I'm going to do my best to work at that to see that that does not happen again. That may be the way we have to respond to criticism. But whatever it is, remember, we don't respond immediately, defensively, and looking for someone else to blame. We say simply, thank you very much. I appreciate you pointing that out to me, and I want you to know that I will consider that. Is there anything else that you see in my life that I need to work on? Or if it's something very definite, you know, when they brought it up, it was absolutely correct, then you say simply, I want to apologize. You're absolutely correct, and I certainly am going to work on that in my life. Listen, a person who lives every day seeking acceptance and seeking praise and whose life is dependent upon the stream of acceptance that comes that way, there's no joy in that kind of living, because what that means is we are subject to other people's opinions. God never intends for us to live according to other people's opinions, but according to what He would have us to do. Therefore, we're going to have to deal with criticism. We're going to have to deal with praise. We need to decide how we're going to deal with it. We can't live to please everybody else. There's no way in this world to please other people, because you please them today, you don't please them tomorrow. They love you today. Tomorrow they're critical of something. And so what we have to do is decide how we're going to handle life in this aspect. We're going to handle criticism by saying, thank you very much, and I want you to know that I will consider that, or I apologize. You're absolutely correct. I certainly want to work on that in my life. And besides, after that, what else is there to say? And so we are all imperfect. We all make mistakes. We all sin. We all say things that hurt people. We do things they don't understand, and they do the same thing to us. And so instead of letting it become a continuing point of contention, we just accept the fact we're imperfect, we make mistakes, we say things off the cuff, we don't say things we should, we overlook things that we shouldn't. Therefore, our self-image is not wrapped up in people's acceptance, but in our relationship to Jesus Christ. Therefore, when criticism comes, we'll handle it in a wise fashion.
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8: Today's scripture reading is John chapter 12, verses 24 through 26. Jesus is speaking. Truly, truly, I say to you, unless a grain of wheat falls into the earth and dies, it remains alone. But if it dies, it bears much fruit. He who loves his life loses it, and he who hates his life in this world will keep it to life eternal. If anyone serves me, he must follow me, and where I am, there my servant will be also. If anyone serves me, the Father will honor him.
1: God's Word describes believers as ambassadors, soldiers, and saints. But perhaps the highest honor we can receive is to be called servants of the Most High God. From the world's perspective, those who die to self in order to follow the Lord may stand in last place. In reality, however, they are first in His kingdom. God places us in situations, vocations, and neighborhoods where we can have an impact for Christ. Think about the stay-at-home mom who raises godly children, or a bedridden man who prays regularly for his church family. Though neither responsibility involves worldly power or recognition, both serve the Lord, and He is pleased by such faithfulness. There are no unimportant positions in the kingdom of God. The type of service may change with seasons of life, but we're always in service for Him. To accomplish His purposes, the Lord uses whatever time, talent, and treasure we have. Service to the Lord is not about what we do, but rather how well we do all that He has given us to accomplish. A good servant shares both Jesus Christ's attitude of humility and His motivation to reach people with the love of God.
8: To read today's devotion or hear it again, stop by intouch.org and search for Daily Devotion. 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
1: Childhood rebellion is painful for everyone. With a possible cause and remedy, here's A Moment with Charles Stanley.
0: And I think one of the reasons that oftentimes children become rebellious is because they don't feel like they have their parents' ear. For example, when a son or a daughter believes and feels in their heart that somehow their parents are never wrong. Listen, you just act like you're never wrong. You can't ever accept any criticism from your children. And what you do is you build this wall. No parent is perfect. Every single one of us who've been parents know that we're not perfect and that we make mistakes. And therefore, if a parent acts like they don't make any mistakes, they have to always be right, they can't accept any criticism from their children, what they're doing is building a barrier. And then they wonder why their kids want to walk away. Why? Because nothing. Listen, I think if you and I can recall in our own minds as kids or whatever, when we were talking to someone or talking to a parent, we knew that something was absolutely deadly wrong, that it was not right. And their response was, I'm your father, I'm your mother, this is the way it is, this is the way it's going to be. There's something that stifles a child's desire to be obedient because they know that they have no room for expression. Everybody needs to at least have a listening heart. And there are times when we as parents have to say, you know what? You're absolutely correct. That was thoughtless on my part. I was wrong. I need to ask you to forgive me. When you do that, you pull the wall down. You open the door. You build a relationship.
1: Visit us at intouch.org to learn how a relationship with Jesus can impact all the other relationships in your life. 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

0: 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CJLI Calgary is AM 700. The Light. Now, here's what you need to know this morning. News, traffic, and weather. 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
1: Good morning. It's 14 degrees at 6:01. I'm Les Moore, and here's what's making our news today, this Monday, the 10th of August. It's brought to you by our friends at My Professionals Law Office. An 80-year-old woman has died while trying to escape the Bald Range wildfire in BC's Okanagan. The RCMP say she was fleeing with a family member in the Meadow Valley area near Summerland when she suddenly died, and police believe her death was a result of the wildfire. The blaze, which has forced more than 20,000 people from their homes in Summerland and parts of Peachland, has grown to about 136 square kilometers and remains classified as out of control. Its eastern edge has reached Okanagan Lake, and evacuation orders remain in effect for several areas, including parts of Summerland, Peachland, and central Okanagan. A new report from the Public Health Agency of Canada finds that more than 80% of Canadian parents say that their children did not receive a COVID-19 vaccine in the past year. The survey found that almost 82% of parents or guardians of children under 18 reported their kids had not received a shot, with nearly 40% saying that they don't consider it necessary. About 25% cited concerns over vaccine safety or side effects, while another 25% said that their child had enough natural immunity after previously having COVID-19. Fire departments across Canada are warning about the growing fire risk from lithium-ion batteries after several recent incidents, both here in Alberta and in Ontario, including at least three fires in Calgary within a 24-hour period. In Medicine Hat, a house was destroyed by a fire that started on the back deck while the homeowners were out grocery shopping, and the family then lost their dog and cat. The homeowner says firefighters believe the blaze was caused by the battery inside a solar light purchased online. Fire officials remind the public that these batteries, if faulty, can overheat and ignite. And thousands of Calgarians packed Marta Loop yesterday for the 41st annual Mardi Gras Street Festival. The event typically draws more than 40,000 visitors who come out for local vendors, food, music, family activities, and plenty of people and pets. This year's festival also marked a milestone for the neighborhood, with years of construction finally nearing an end. The Marta Loop BIA says that the area is looking ahead with plenty of new business opportunities and businesses joining in the neighborhood while its long history continues. And that's our news. Some sports in a moment. A quick look at our traffic scene. Currently looks like we're free and clear of any problems out there right now. You can give me a call or text if you want to let me know of something that you're aware of. 403-249-7000. Mountain Mike's still on his vacation, so I'll do sports again here, where Canadian hopes were dashed at the National Bank Open last night as Leila Fernandez dropped a 6-4-6-4 decision to Japan Naomi Osaka in fourth round play at the Sobeys Stadium in Toronto, meaning that no Canadians remain in the draw. Switzerland's Belinda Bencic followed with a 6-4-6 love win over Alexandra Ayala to end the run of the breakout star from the Philippines. On the men's side in Montreal, defending champion Ben Shelton poured cold water on the red hot run of 19-year-old Joao Fonseca, where he defeated the Brazilian teenager in straight sets to advance to the quarterfinals. And in golf, Michael Brennan fired a 6-under-64, including five straight birdies to win the Wyndham Championship and jump from 105th to 47th in the FedEx Cup standings. The 24-year-old's victory extends the season into the PGA Tour playoffs, which begin Thursday in Memphis. Canadians Corey Connors at number 22, Nick Taylor at number 63, and Sudarshan Yerimalahu at 66 all make it into the FedEx Cup field of the top 70 players. And that's our sports news. Weather-wise, looking interesting as we are pretty much socked in with some low pressure for the next 5 days. We're looking at showers at least possible every day, Monday, Tuesday, right through until Friday. 18 the high today, 17 tomorrow, 15 for both Wednesday and Thursday. Showers across the board off and on, and we may stabilize somewhat, but below seasonal, partly cloudy, 17 expected come Friday. Partly cloudy at the moment, we're sitting at 14.
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That's Lamont Hybert here on AM 700 The Light. Good morning. I'm Les Moore. Let's get to our 60-second Devo to go for today. Taking a look at 1 Corinthians chapter 15, because there in that chapter of the Bible, Paul, through the inspiration of the Holy Spirit, writes extensively about the resurrection from the dead. And at the very end of his discourse there on this incredible reality of resurrection, he writes in verse 58, "Therefore, my beloved brethren, be steadfast, immovable, always abounding in the work of the Lord, knowing that your labor is not in vain in the Lord." Isn't that interesting? Like, it's reassuring to these Corinthians and to us as well about this promise of following Christ's resurrection from the dead. And he ends by having them focus on this, on being grounded in the faith and being committed to serving God. So we are to serve the Lord, not out of obligation, but because of our love relationship with God and because we can serve him. So are you tired? Are you feeling weary? Do you feel like it's just not worth it anymore? I want to encourage you to remember Hebrews chapter 6, verse 10, "For God is not unjust to forget your work and your labor of love, which you have shown toward his name, and that you have ministered to the saints and do minister." So keep serving, my friend. God is well pleased with what you're doing, with how you're giving of your time and your talents, and it will be richly rewarded one day. I want to encourage you, let's not grow weary in well-doing, because there's still so much to do.

0: Monday, and time for our Monday morning memo, where I just have a chance to opine on the happenings and things that are personal to me and share them with you. So today I want to speak to the men for a moment, husbands, dads, all those who hope to be leaders in their homes someday. You see, guys, it's easy to come home after a long day, isn't it? Just kind of drop into the chair, grab the remote, and think, you know, I've done my part. I'm tired. I deserve to be served. And listen, I think we all, of course, need rest. We all need moments to recharge. But there's a difference between resting and becoming lazy. God has called men to be present, to work hard, to serve with humility, and to lead with strength and kindness. It's called meekness, right? Real strength isn't about being the loudest voice in the room. It's about being the man that your family can count on. It's about helping when nobody notices, choosing patience when it would be easier to be frustrated and scream and shout. And it's also about giving your best because your wife and your children are worth it and you are able. Are there things needing fixing in the house? Fix them. Are there things needing painting? Paint them. Are there things you need to provide? Buy them. Are there places your kids need to get to? Take them. Make your wife's life easier, not harder. Men, our families are watching. They're learning from how we handle pressure, how we treat others, and whether our faith shows up in those everyday moments. So I want to encourage you today to ask God to help you to be the kind of man who doesn't just provide in your home, but who truly serves and loves and sacrifices those who live inside of that home. Their eyes are on you. Not asking for perfect men, but faithful men, strong men, kind men, men who reflect the heart of our Heavenly Father. And that is today's Monday Morning Memo.
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3: 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Now, maybe you're struggling with doubt right now. 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You know, doubt asks questions. Unbelief doesn't want answers. Doubt can be overcome and resolved, but unbelief is an act of disobedience. So it's okay to come with your doubts and say, Lord, I don't get this. Help me. Like that one guy that said, Lord, I believe. Help my unbelief.
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0: All right, 625, sitting at 14 degrees at the moment, and going to be a cooler below seasonal day today. 18, the forecasted high, so look for some showers and the cooler day today. Don't forget your umbrella. Got the details of your five-day forecast coming up, and not a whole lot to really share. It looks like it's going to be kind of cool and wet, but details coming up at the top of the hour. Here's what's making our news headlines and these stories as well at 7 o'clock. Sadly, an 80-year-old woman has died while trying to escape the Bald Range wildfire in BC's Okanagan. A new report from the Public Health Agency of Canada finds that more than 80% of Canadian parents are not getting their kids the COVID-19 vaccine anymore. Fire departments across Canada are warning about the growing fire risk from leaving lithium ion batteries plugged in when they're already fully charged and just leaving them there. There have been several fires across the nation with these kind of batteries, so let's be careful about that. And in sports, a lot of people had their eyes and their hopes on Leila Fernandez at the National Bank Open, Canada's 1,000 level tennis tournament, and she lost yesterday 6-4, 6-4 to Japan's Naomi Osaka, so no Canadians left in the draw. More sports news coming up at 7:03. So back to traffic. It looks like, you know, this time of the morning, volume is lighter as always, and a lot of people away, vacationing still, things like that. So it looks like at the moment we are free and clear of any problems out there. If you want to report anything that you see, feel free to give me a call or text. 403-249-7000. We'll check again in about 15 minutes.
11: Oh, sing to the Lord a new song, for he has done wonderful things. Positive, uplifting, inspirational. 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

John Elefante here on AM 700 The Light and less more. I was reading an article. I'll share the contents with you on the other side of a little bit more music. But, you know, we all want to have healthy hearts, don't we? And a lot of people are very serious about that. They'll get their 10,000 steps. They're going to, you know, get their 150 minutes of exercise weekly, only to find out later. And this often happens with studies, right? Well, they then contradict themselves. There is a new study that is saying for real heart protection, the weekly exercise number is a lot more than 120 to 150 minutes, like a lot more. And I'll share that with you coming up. Here's Alan Jackson here on The Light.

0: So we've all heard the advice, right? Get at least 150 minutes of exercise a week. And that's good. I'd love to do that. I know I don't. But I do have my head, my eyes on that kind of target. Well, now there's a new study suggesting that if you really want to cut your risk of heart attack, if you really want to help try to avoid a stroke, you may need quite a bit more exercise than just 150 minutes. So researchers in China and at the University of Washington have determined that it takes between 560 and 610 minutes of moderate to vigorous exercise a week. So that's almost an hour and a half a day. And if you're already struggling to get like maybe your 10,000 steps, this is going to be really hard. They say that this amount of exercise was associated with more than a 30% reduction in cardiovascular risk. If you do the 150 minutes a week, it only improves your chance of, or, you know, helping your heart by about 8 to 9%. So 30% reduction in cardiovascular risk when you get like 600 minutes or so. So, of course, that includes brisk walking, running, cycling, things like that. Swimming helps. Now, the researchers aren't saying that absolutely everybody needs to become a marathoner kind of thing. It's just about reaching that ideal target and trying to change your fitness level and your lifestyle. So interestingly, people who are less fit may need even more, maybe 30 to 50 minutes more, almost 7 hours, or sorry, 700 minutes of exercise to get that same kind of benefit of the person who's in pretty good shape. So the study, it's observational, so it doesn't prove necessarily that exercise directly is going to lower your risk of cardiovascular problems, but it certainly gives us another reason to get moving. And so apparently that take the stairs kind of thing instead of the elevator advice, that's just the warm-up. If you really want to get your heart healthy, healthy and happy, that is, you might want to start moving a whole lot more. Afternoon walks, maybe evening walks. It's kind of hard to keep up, isn't it?
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0: It's 6:45, sitting at 14 degrees outside. Going to be kind of a cooler day today. 18 for the forecasted high. Details of your 5-day forecast coming up. In traffic, lots of green on the City of Calgary map, meaning things are flowing right now. Volume pretty light. We'll check again in 14 minutes after the news. Here's Delirious.

That's City of Light here on AM 700 The Light. I'm Les Moore. Let me talk to you about marriage for a second. Because when it comes to that, marriage, the questions aren't new. In response, Jesus will take us back to the beginning, back to God's design on through the Bible. They're going to be studying Matthew chapter 19, verses 1 through 15. What is God's design for the family? That'll be addressed. What does Jesus say about that? And what he said then still matters today. Wouldn't you agree? So don't miss this important teaching. If you're going through any kind of marriage difficulty right now, or maybe you are wondering about the one you're dating, are we compatible in marriage? Should I marry this person? All of that will be addressed. Matthew chapter 19, verses 1 through 15, marriage and divorce, and how that applies to our lives today. On Through the Bible coming up this morning at 8:30. Hope you stay tuned for it. News at the top of the hour. Here's Keith and Christine Getty. He Will Hold Me Fast here on The Light.

0: 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Serving Calgary, Edmonton, and Red Deer. CJLI Calgary is AM 700. The Light. Now, here's what you need to know this morning. News, traffic, and weather on AM 700. The Light.
1: Good morning. It's 14 degrees at 7 o'clock. I'm Les Moore, and here's what's making our news today, this Monday, the 10th of August. It's brought to you by our friends at My Professionals Law Office. Well, we'll start off with a tragic story, and unfortunately, out of the Okanagan, an 80-year-old woman has died while trying to escape the Bald Range wildfire there in the BC Okanagan region. The RCMP say that she was fleeing with her family in the Meadow Valley area near Summerland when she suddenly died, and police believe her death was a result of the wildfire. The blaze, which has forced more than 20,000 people from their homes in Summerland and parts of Peachland, has grown to about 136 square kilometers and remains classified as out of control. Its eastern edge has reached Okanagan Lake, and evacuation orders remain in effect for several areas, including parts of Summerland, Peachland, and central Okanagan. A new report from the Public Health Agency of Canada finds more than 80% of Canadian parents say that their children did not receive a COVID-19 vaccine in the past year. The survey found 82% of parents or guardians of children 18 or under reported that their kids had not received a shot, with nearly 40% saying that they don't consider it necessary. About 25% cited concerns over vaccine safety or side effects, while another 25% said that their child had enough natural immunity after previously having COVID-19. Fire departments across our nation are warning about the growing risk of fires from lithium-ion batteries after several recent incidents in Alberta and Ontario, including at least three fires in Calgary, those happening within a 24-hour period. In Medicine Hat, an entire house was destroyed, with their pets dying as well, after the homeowners were out grocery shopping and the family left the battery plugged in. The homeowner says firefighters believe the blaze was caused by a lithium-ion battery inside a solar light purchased online. Fire officials remind the public that these batteries, if faulty, can overheat and ignite. And thousands of Calgarians packed the Marta Loop Festival yesterday for the 41st annual Mardi Gras Street Festival. The event typically draws more than 40,000 visitors who come out for local vendors, food, music, family activities, and plenty of people and pets watching. This year's festival also marked a milestone for the neighborhood. With years of construction finally nearing an end, the Marta Loop BIA says that the area is looking ahead, with plenty of new businesses joining the neighborhood while its long history continues. And that's our news. Some sports in a moment. Quick look at our traffic scene once again. Looks like we're still free and clear of any problems out there. So if you encounter something you want to let me know, feel free to give me a call or text, 403-249-7000. Well, Canadian hopes were dashed at the National Bank Open last night as Leila Fernandez dropped a 6-4, 6-4 decision to Japan's Naomi Osaka in the fourth round play at Sobeys Stadium in Toronto, meaning no Canadians remain in the main draw. Switzerland's Belinda Bencic then followed with a 6-4, 6-love win over Alexandra Yalada and the run of the breakout star from the Philippines. On the men's side, in Montreal, defending champion Ben Shelton poured cold water on the red-hot run of 19-year-old João Fonseca, that is, where he defeated the Brazilian teenager in straight sets to advance to the quarterfinals. And in golf, Michael Brennan fired a 6-under-64, including five straight birdies to win the Wyndham Championship and jump from 105th to 47th in the FedEx Cup standings. The 24-year-old's victory extends his season into the PGA Tour playoffs, which begin Thursday in Memphis. Canadians Corey Connors at number 22, Nick Taylor at 63, and Sudarshan Yalamurahu at 66 all make it into the FedEx Cup field of the top 70 players. And that's our sports news. Weather-wise, yeah, well, that stretch of hot, dry weather, it's over. We are looking at rain pretty much the entirety of the next 5 days. Friday, probably our best day of this week. But look for 18 today with a 60% chance of showers. Kind of the similar forecast for Tuesday, Wednesday, and Thursday. Showers across the board with intermittent breaks as well. And temperatures way below seasonal. Normally 23 this time of year. Look for about 16, 17 each day until Friday, where we see a partly cloudy 17 degrees. Mostly cloudy at the moment. We're sitting at 14.
0: In order to see where you're going, sometimes you need to know where you've been. AM 700 The Light, bringing you another song from a legend you love.

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That's Rita Balazs here on AM 700 The Light. And a good morning. I'm Les Moore. Time for our 60-second Devo to go for today, this Monday. And we were looking at it earlier, a repeat from 1 Corinthians chapter 15, a great chapter. And you know there that Paul, through the inspiration of the Holy Spirit, wrote extensively about the resurrection from the dead. And at the very end of that discourse on this incredible reality of resurrection, he writes in verse 58, "Therefore, my beloved brethren, be steadfast, immovable, always abounding in the work of the Lord, knowing that your labor is not in vain in the Lord." I find that so interesting. You know, reassuring the Corinthians here about the promise of following Christ's resurrection from the dead. What does he talk about? You know, focus on what? Well, being grounded in the faith and being committed to serving God. So we are to serve the Lord, not out of obligation, but because of our love relationship with him and because we can. Are you feeling tired, though, kind of feeling a little bit weary? Do you feel like it's not worth it anymore for some reason? I want to encourage you, remember Hebrews 6:10 says, "For God is not unjust to forget your work and your labor of love, which you have shown toward his name, and that you have ministered to the saints and do minister." So keep serving, my friend. God is well pleased with how you're giving of your time and your talents. It will one day be richly rewarded. That is a guarantee. That's a promise from God. So let's not grow weary in well-doing, because there is still so much left to do.

0: Yes, when we get there. And of course, talking about the resurrection, part of our Devo to go for today, and heaven. That seems to be a bit of a theme with the songs today. But have you ever really thought about the preparation of you going to heaven? Have you ever really thought about how God prepares for that entrance of the saints to come each and every day? I mean, we can only imagine it, right? The Bible doesn't tell us exactly what happens. We know about it, but we don't know exactly what it's like. And so you're left kind of wondering and imagining and how glorious it'll really be. That we know it will be glorious. But I think about the preparations, you know? Like, it's not like I think everything's just like a motel. You arrive and just, okay, here's your ticket, here's your key. You know, that kind of thing, and blasé, mundane. No, I think it'll be a glorious moment. I really do. We've got some guests coming to town. In fact, they arrived yesterday, and we're looking forward to seeing them. They're going to be coming to our house, and so we've done lots of preparations. You get excited when there's going to be somebody new, right? Well, just imagine our heavenly entrance, how God will prepare things for us, how glorious that will be. Just a little reminder and a focus that there is an end goal for everything. There's an end destination. We're in the midst of a journey right now. We have not reached it yet. We still continue to traverse this life and this world. And as we do, we serve the Lord and we love the Lord and we worship the Lord and we share the gospel with other people as well. And one day He will say, come home. Come home, my dear child, and that will be our final destination. And oh, it won't all be over. We don't just sit on a cloud once we arrive in heaven. No, there will be things to do for sure, but that will be the final destination. Are you working? Are you serving the Lord? Not working for salvation, but are you serving God? Are you part of His plan of you know, the labors and the ministries going on around, you know, our cities and our places of residence? Or are you getting a little bit lazy? I want to encourage you, pick up that trowel, continue the work. Be like a Nehemiah. You got your trowel in one hand, a sword in the other, and you continue to serve until that work is complete. Very easy to grow weary in well-doing, but God's got a place for us to be one day. We're going to be with Him forever and ever. In the meantime, let's be found faithful to serve Him.
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2: Do you ever get bored with your job? I'm Mary Lohman of the Christian Working Woman, and boredom is a common problem we all face. This week, our friend Fran deals with boredom on her job. In case you're not familiar with this series, this is a fictional story of a woman who's learning to practice the presence of Jesus on her job. It's Tuesday afternoon and Fran's sitting at her desk looking at the clock. 3 o'clock. Wow. Has this been a long day? I am ready to go home. In fact, I'm ready for the weekend and it's only Tuesday. How am I going to make it to Friday? She says out loud to herself. She realizes that she hasn't had much energy in the past few days and she feels a bit guilty. But she can rationalize it to herself. I'm just tired of the same old routine, you know, she tells herself. I guess I'm ready for a new job. I think I've got this one down pat, and there's no challenge in it for me. That quiet voice of Jesus says to her, so you feel you've done all you can do with this job? No new ground to break? No room for improvement? Coming to understand that Jesus is aware of her every word and thought still catches her by surprise at times. But as she's learning to practice the presence of Jesus, she's more and more aware of His reaction to her words and her thoughts. She says, well, I guess there's always room for improvement, but I've been here a few years now, and yeah, I think I'm ready for bigger things. Jesus says, have you noticed your attitude in the last few days and weeks? Can you see that your work habits have deteriorated a bit, maybe because of your attitude? That's a little hard for Fran to own up to quite yet. She says, I don't think I've been that bad. I'm still getting my work done. Yes, Jesus says, but are you working with excellence? Are you doing it with all your might? Jesus reminds her of a familiar verse from Ecclesiastes 9:10. Fran says, Lord, I do more work on a bad day than most of my coworkers do on a good day. Jesus replies, so by comparing yourself with others, you can justify your lack of doing your best? Is that what you're telling me, Fran? Fran is not sure how to answer him, so she shifts in her seat and starts to shuffle papers. Boredom. It can certainly lead to some poor work habits and keep us from being our best, can it? You'll have to tune in tomorrow to see how Fran deals with this issue. Did you know that the Christian Working Woman has a YouTube channel? Each week you'll discover practical biblical advice from that channel. Just search for us on YouTube and be sure to subscribe today. I look forward to sharing more encouragement with you tomorrow here on The Christian Working Woman.
3: On the international stage, a negotiation has as much to do with incentive as it does leverage. Once upon a time, the assumption was Iran's great advantage was the threat of developing a nuclear weapon. But now there is something else. Before the war in Iran, most Westerners knew little about the Strait of Hormuz, but now most are painfully aware that 20% of the world's oil passes through this bottleneck, with Iran on one side and Oman on the other. These two countries are now negotiating terms to reopen the strait, which is in turn a major variable in bringing the war with Iran to an end. In a sense, the world is holding its breath. But this is minor compared to what Paul says in Romans 8. All creation is eagerly waiting to be set free from its bondage to corruption and obtain the freedom of the glory of the children of God. I'm David Wolin at haventoday.org.
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0: across the nation are warning about the growing fire risk from lithium-ion batteries and overcharging them. Several house fires across the nation with those kind of batteries. These stories and more coming up at the top of the hour. In sports, it was a loss for Canada's final hope at the National Bank Open in Toronto. Leila Fernandez fell last night 6-4, 6-4 to Japan's Naomi Osaka on the men's side in Montreal. Defending champion Ben Shelton had another good match, and he defeated 19-year-old phenom João Fonseca of Brazil in straight sets. And I got some more sports news for you at 8:03. Back to traffic. It looks like we are doing okay for the most part. We see one incident on the go up in the northeast up by the airport, southbound Stoney Trail at 96th Avenue. Incident there blocking the left-hand lane, just a minor collision there. Our major routes otherwise are flowing quite well. 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

Scott Underwood here on AM 700 The Light, 742. Reminder of some words my mother Teresa once. You know, you want to be led of the Lord, right? And you pray to the Lord, you ask Him for things. Do we listen? That's one of the most important parts of prayer. She actually said that God speaks in the silence of the heart. Listening is the beginning of prayer.

0: Monday, and time for our Monday morning memo, where I just have a chance to opine on the happenings and things that are personal to me and share them with you. So today I want to speak to the men for a moment, husbands, dads, all those who hope to be leaders in their homes someday. You see, guys, it's easy to come home after a long day, isn't it? Just kind of drop into the chair, grab the remote, and think, you know, I've done my part. I'm tired. I deserve to be served. And listen, I think we all, of course, need rest. We all need moments to recharge. But there's a difference between resting and becoming lazy. God has called men to be present, to work hard, to serve with humility, and to lead with strength and kindness. It's called meekness, right? Real strength isn't about being the loudest voice in the room. It's about being the man that your family can count on. It's about helping when nobody notices, choosing patience when it would be easier to be frustrated and scream and shout. And it's also about giving your best because your wife and your children are worth it and you are able. Are there things needing fixing in the house? Fix them. Are there things needing painting? Paint them. Are there things you need to provide? Buy them. Are there places your kids need to get to? Take them. Make your wife's life easier, not harder. Men, our families are watching. They're learning from how we handle pressure, how we treat others, and whether our faith shows up in those everyday moments. So I want to encourage you today to ask God to help you to be the kind of man who doesn't just provide in your home, but who truly serves and loves and sacrifices those who live inside of that home. Their eyes are on you. Not asking for perfect men, but faithful men, strong men, kind men, men who reflect the heart of our Heavenly Father. And that is today's Monday Morning Memo.
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3: I was with Chuck Smith a number of years ago. We were having lunch and we had finished it. And I always ask Chuck questions, you know. But I said, Chuck, let me ask you this. If an older Chuck could speak to a younger Chuck, what would you say to yourself? And Chuck responded, hold the course. Just hold the course. That's what he did all the way throughout his life. He held the course. The Apostle Paul said, I fought the good fight. I've kept the faith. I finished the course. Henceforth, there is a crown of righteousness laid up for me in that final day, and not to me only, but to all who love the Lord's appearing. Hold your course.
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0: All right, 7:51. And sitting at 14 degrees, got a cloudy day. Got some rain off and on during the day today, during the week, actually. A lot of water in the atmosphere, and we kind of need it, I would say. We'll do a quick look at our traffic before the news at the top of the hour. Two incidents on the go, both right by the airport, one at Barlow Trail and Airport Trail. Have a collision there, blocking the westbound to northbound right turn lane and the northbound right lane. And then east of that on Stoney Trail, we're looking at southbound Stoney at 96th Avenue. A collision there, minor incident. We'll check again in about 11, 12 minutes after the news. Here's a new song.

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0: The English philosopher Francis Bacon likened some men to the fly sitting on the axle of a chariot who said, "What a cloud of dust I have raised." That would be like a crowing rooster taking credit for the sun coming up every morning. Sometimes we take credit far more than we should. In the final analysis, there is very little for which we deserve credit. The Apostle Paul wrote in Romans that all things in life are of God and through God and to God, to whom all glory is due forever. That leaves precious little for us to boast about. This is David Jeremiah encouraging you to get on the road to new life. Discover why God is worthy of glory on Route 66.
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3: Good morning. It's mostly cloudy, 14 degrees at 8 o'clock. I'm Les Moore, and here's what's making our news today. This Monday, the 10th of August, it's brought to you by our friends at My Professional's Law Office. We'll start off with a sad story out of BC, where an 80-year-old woman has died while trying to escape the Bald Range wildfire in BC's Okanagan. The RCMP say she was fleeing with her family members in the Meadow Valley area near Summerland when she suddenly died, and police believe her death was a result of the wildfire. A new report from the Public Health Agency of Canada finds that more than 80% of Canadian parents say that their children did not receive a COVID-19 vaccine in the past year. They found that almost 82% of parents or guardians of children under the age of 18 reported that their kids had not received a shot, with nearly 40% saying that they do not consider it necessary at this point, about 25% citing concerns over vaccine safety or side effects, while another 25% said that their child had enough natural immunity after previously having COVID-19. And fire departments across Canada are warning about the growing fire risk from lithium-ion batteries after several recent incidents in Alberta and Ontario, including at least three fires in Calgary within 24 hours. In Medicine Hat, a house was completely destroyed by a fire that started on the back deck while the homeowners were out grocery shopping, and the family lost both their dog and cat. The homeowner says firefighters believe that the blaze was caused by a lithium-ion battery inside a solar light purchased online. Fire officials remind the public that these batteries, if faulty, can overheat and ignite. And that's our news. Some sports in a moment. Back to traffic for a second. We got the same two incidents as earlier. They're very close to each other up in the northeast, one at Barlow Trail and at Airport Trail. So that incident is blocking the westbound to northbound right turn lane and the northbound right lane as well at Barlow and Airport Trail. And just east of there, southbound Stoney Trail and 96th Avenue northeast has a collision. That's blocking the left-hand lane. And that's all we're aware of. Feel free to give me a call or text if you want to report something else. 403-249-7000. Well, in sports and tennis last night, if you caught the match, the National Bank Open was taking place in Toronto for the ladies. Leila Fernandez taking on Japan's Naomi Osaka. And it was a good close match, but Naomi took it 6-4, 6-4, knocking the last Canadian out of the draw. On the men's side over in Montreal, it was defending champion Ben Shelton pouring cold water on the red-hot 19-year-old from Brazil, Yao Fonseca, beating him in straight sets. And in golf, Michael Brennan fired a 6-under 64 yesterday, including five straight birdies to finish his round to win the Wyndham Championship and jump from 105th to 47th in the FedEx Cup standings. The 24-year-old's victory extends his season into the PGA Tour playoffs, which begins Thursday in Memphis. Canadians... Corey Connors is sitting in place number 22, Nick Taylor at 63, and Sudarshan Yelamurahu at 66, all making it into the FedEx Field, which is the top 70 players in the PGA. And that's our sports news. Weather-wise, yeah, we got a good stretch of some rain over the next 5 days. Periods of rain today, 18, 17 with showers tomorrow. Wednesday, showers 15. More showers Thursday, still 15 degrees. So very cool. And we should be a little drier, but still cool at 17 degrees and a partly cloudy sky on Friday. Mostly cloudy, 14 degrees at 8:03. And that's it for me. I'm Les Moore. God bless you. Have a wonderful rest of your Monday. Here is today's Back to the Bible Canada.
4: Hi, this is Ben Lowell, and welcome to Back to the Bible Canada with Dr. John Neufeld. Well, we're continuing our series in the book of Genesis, Amazing Promises to Dysfunctional People. So let's turn our Bibles to Genesis 27, verses 10 to 29, as Dr. Neufeld brings us a message entitled, When Sin is Fully Grown.
5: There's a world of difference between planning and doing. I know. Planning leads to doing, but I also know the world is full of people who have plans that never become doing. You know, I once found a website online of the most famous unfinished buildings in the world. It reminded me of the time that Kathy and I visited Avignon, France, which has a very famous bridge that goes halfway over the river. I guess someone thought it was a good idea, but it was never completed. You know, we've also visited the Sagrada Familia. It's a large cathedral in Barcelona. It was begun by Antoni Gaudí. He died in 1926, and there are plans to complete it, but not so far. You know, I once read a publication for entrepreneurs, and it began with the following words. It said, you probably have a business plan that states what you want to accomplish, what threats you see, your financial projections, how much money it will take to get there. But have you created a roadmap of how to get there, or just the story of what there looks like? See, there's hardly an endeavor in human history that does not have examples of unfulfilled plans. Jesus himself spoke of a man who had begun to build a tower, but did not first sit down and count the cost. There are numerous examples of positive things that people plan, and yet the necessity of moving beyond the planning stage to the doing stage. But all these are positive examples. What about human plans to sin, to do evil, to hurt others, to transgress the commands of God? See, here's what I mean. Some of us who have been hurt by another have imagined what it might be like to get that person back. But the imagination never took action, and that's a good thing. Or the man who has an attractive work colleague and secretly begins to nurture what a sexual relationship might be like with that person. Now that's sin, but he never acts on it, and eventually he masters the impulse. But of course, there are millions of examples where sin begins in the imagination and then works its way through to concrete plans. James speaks about that in James chapter 1, verses 14 and 15. He says, but each person is tempted when he is lured and enticed by his own desire. Then desire, when it has conceived, gives birth to sin, and sin, when it is fully grown, brings forth death. So notice the three stages. The first is illicit desire. Not everything we desire is illicit, but some things are. But, says James, if desire is allowed to conceive, it will bring forth sin. That conception is the plans we have to bring our desires into being. And of course, the final stage, when sin gives birth, is not what we expected. It gives birth to death. Genesis 27 well illustrates that process. Both Rebekah and her son Jacob want something. In this case, what they want is something that, well, God has promised. So we might think, what can go wrong with that? Ah, but here's where the story becomes convoluted and dark. God has promised Jacob the blessing, but Isaac, their father, wants the blessing to go to Esau. Rebekah wants the blessing to go to Isaac, as God has promised, and so she hears a conversation in her husband's tent. He's telling Esau, go and hunt game that I love and prepare it. Let's eat it together. I'll give the Abrahamic blessing to you. You will then inherit the blessing of God, and it will impact the earth. And so one has to assume that Rebekah has already allowed her desire to master her. And now she conceives and gives birth to sin. Let's read her instructing her son what to do. And I'm reading now Genesis 27, 9 to 13. Go to the flock and bring me two good young goats, so that I may prepare from them delicious food for your father, such as he loves. And you shall bring it to your father to eat, so that he may bless you before he dies. But Jacob said to Rebekah, his mother, behold, my brother Esau is a hairy man, and I am a smooth man. Perhaps my father will feel me, and I shall seem to be mocking him and bring a curse upon myself and not a blessing. His mother said to him, let your curse be on me, my son. Only obey my voice and go bring them to me. See, what's important at this moment is to see that Jacob has no moral problems with this plan of deceiving his father. Perhaps the two of them, Rebekah and Jacob, have already discussed this matter in the past. The blessing belongs to Jacob, they say. God has promised us that, they say. And they're right, of course. And so they say, if that's so, then whatever it takes, let's do it. It's the commentator Hamilton who said, "He who is later capable of wrestling with God wrestles little with his mother or with his conscience." That's the point. Most men and women who do evil will tell you it didn't feel like evil. It felt justified. And that's why we see Rebekah staking her life on her convictions. "If there's a curse," she tells her son, "let it fall on me." And at first, by the time we get to the end of the account, it's going to appear as if she gets away with it. I mean, after all, no curse falls on either Jacob or her. Everything goes as planned, according to script. But about the curse, well, hold that thought for a moment. Well, let's continue to read verses 14 to 19. "So he went and took them and brought them to his mother, and his mother prepared delicious food such as his father loved. Then Rebekah took the best garments of Esau, her older son, which were with her in the house, and put them on Jacob, her younger son. The skins of the young goats she put on his hands and on the smooth part of his neck. And she put the delicious food and the bread which she had prepared into the hand of her son Jacob. So he went to his father and said, 'My father,' and he said, 'Here I am.' 'Who are you, my son?' Jacob said to his father, 'I am Esau, your firstborn. I have done as you told me. Now sit up and eat of my game, that your soul may bless me.'" There are little hints in this narrative that demonstrate for us the distance that must have already been there between Rebekah and Isaac. Now, I noticed that verse 14, it speaks of Rebekah preparing the kind of food that Jacob's father loved, not the kind of food that Rebekah's husband loved. The relationship between them is distant. Now, that sometimes happens between couples that no longer speak. But of course, Rebekah does more. She goes through Esau's clothing. She violates Esau. She dresses Jacob in his clothes and then covers his body with goat hair. Now, we're not told exactly how she does that. I think it was elaborate. Again, I have to assume that she's imagined this many times before. In her mind, she must have thought how to make this work, how to so apply the skins to her son that he would actually feel like Esau. We can also imagine her at times hugging her son Esau and at the same time feeling his neck, his shoulders, all the while imagining how she might reproduce this and deceive her blind husband. One of the worst things about some sins is that they're not impulsive at all. They take a great deal of time to plan. They continue to live in the imagination until the day when they're conceived. But now the time of conception of her sin is at hand, and she doesn't have to imagine how to do this thing. She already knows. Her action was already lived out in her imagination, perhaps millions of times before. And then she's done. Her son wears his brother's clothing. His skin feels like his hairy brother, and his smell directly corresponds to his brother. You know, I've often wondered how well Jacob was able to make his voice sound like his brother. And since they were twins, perhaps there was a timbre and a pitch that sounded familiar, but we get a sense that Jacob was in danger of giving himself away quite early. Well, we see that he enters Isaac's tent and he says, "My father," and then he says, "Here I am." And if you compare that to verse 31, Esau enters the tent and Esau says, "Let my father arise and eat his son's game." You know, that sounds confident, but Jacob sounds hesitant. It sounds like he's trying too hard. And it is this that leads to Isaac's sense of uncertainty. Look at the beginning of verse 20. "But Isaac said to his son, 'How is it that you have found it so quickly, my son?' And immediately we see that this matter of deception is not going to be as easy as both Jacob and Rebekah had hoped it might be. The old man is hesitant. He's uncertain. He's suspicious. This plan could fall apart right at the beginning. And what we're going to see, what follows next, is that Jacob, because he is now fully committed to this deception, there's no way back now, he's going to do something that under normal circumstances he would never have done. He takes what began as a sin and he makes that sin so much darker and so much deeper than anything he would have ever dreamt of doing before. And that's the nature of sin. Once you start on a pathway, it will lead you to greater and greater sin all the time. And we're going to have to examine that in detail and apply that to our own lives and ask ourselves, oh Lord, am I doing just such a thing? Keep me from such action.
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5: The problem with sin, especially sin against others, be it deception or theft or even slander, once we begin, we often need to up the ante in order to remain secure. I've seen it often, especially when it comes to slander. You know, someone takes to destroying someone else's reputation in order to gain advantage over them. And in so doing, you know, we end up saying something so much more than we had originally planned to say. It's as if sin takes on a life of its own and drags the sinner into ever greater sin. And as we have seen, once Jacob started down the pathway of deception, and once his father became suspicious, Jacob had to cover up his sin. And the only way to do that is to do so with ever greater sin. So look at verse 20. But Isaac said to his son, "How is it that you found it so quickly, my son?" And he answered, "Because the Lord your God granted me success." Well, in essence, what Jacob does now is to abuse the sacred name. Years later, when Israel was given the Ten Commandments, the fourth command said, "You shall not take the name of Yahweh your God in vain, for Yahweh will not hold him guiltless who takes his name in vain." And so please notice that Jacob here doesn't just say, "God gave me success." He uses the name of the covenant, the name Yahweh. And even more ironic is the reality that this is the blessing that Jacob is trying to secure for himself, the blessing from the sacred name, the name that he now invokes to deceive, to lie, the name that he now abuses and disrespects. You know, the later promise is that God would not overlook this. But Jacob is so committed now, he'll do whatever it takes to complete his deception. So let's continue to read verses 21 to 25. Then Isaac said to Jacob, "Please come near that I may feel you, my son, to know whether you are truly my son Esau or not." So Jacob went near Isaac, his father, who felt him and said, "The voice is Jacob's voice, but the hands are the hands of Esau." And he did not recognize him because his hands were hairy like his brother Esau's hands. So he blessed him. He said, "Are you really my son Esau?" He answered, "I am." Then he said, "Bring it near to me that I may eat of my son's game and bless you." So he brought it near to him and he ate it, and he brought him wine and he drank. You know, for just a moment, let's turn our attention from Jacob to his father Isaac. And we have to wonder about him, don't we? We know that Jacob can't disguise his voice well enough. The old man knows he's listening to Jacob and not to Esau. And if only he had slowed down here and said, you know, "Something's out of order. I mean, how is it that your hands feel like Esau's hands, but your voice sounds like Jacob's voice? Something is amiss." And of course, at this point in time, we have to wonder why Isaac didn't simply call one of his servants, "Come on into the tent and would you clear up this confusion for me?" We know he isn't talking to Rebecca, but he has probably hundreds of staff, everything from, you know, servants who oversee meals to servants who take care of business interests, water engineers who oversaw his irrigation system. He's got a standing military. They guarded his interests. Was there a person among all of that staff that he could have called? I've got to assume that there was. But he doesn't do it, and you've got to wonder why. Why not slow this process down and clear up this confusion? But if we think about it, we'll know the answer. When we started to study this incident, we did notice that Isaac, instead of planning a public blessing for his son Esau, had already decided he's going to tell no one. He would bless Esau privately. That's because he didn't want a discussion with Rebekah, a discussion that would turn out to be an argument. And Isaac is not innocent, don't you see it? He wants his own disobedience to God. He wants a private blessing, and it's precisely because of this that he has no way to deal with his own confusion. And furthermore, the sooner this matter is over and done with, the better. And so in his confusion, he simply presses on. But he has one more test. Verse 26 says, "Then his father Isaac said to him, 'Come near and kiss me, my son.'" It's hard not to read this and to think of another kiss so many years later. You know, in Matthew 26, verses 48 and 49, we read, "Now the betrayer had given them a sign, saying, 'The one I will kiss is the man, seize him.' And he came to Jesus at once and said, 'Greetings, Rabbi,' and he kissed him." You know, the kiss is a sign of friendship. It signals that the one kissing seeks to bless the other. And so a traitor's kiss is the most hateful thing of all. David knew that well. Listen to what he said. Psalm 55, verses 12 to 14. "For it is not an enemy who taunts me, then I would bear it. It is not an adversary who deals insolently with me, then I could hide from him. But it is you, a man, my equal, a companion, my familiar friend. We used to take sweet counsel together within God's house. We walked in the throng." If I could speak personally here, in some 40 years of ministry, this is where my wounds lie. Not from people who opposed me publicly, but from people who once shared prayer with me and then had the greatest capacity to harm me. Isaac experienced that. David experienced that. Jesus experienced that. All those who have been called by God to give leadership do experience this. It's a wound that cuts so deep, it's very difficult to heal from that. And so with a kiss from his son, Isaac believes, surely my son is not going to deceive me. And with that, of course, comes the blessing. And I'm now reading verses 27 to 29. "So he came near and kissed him. And Isaac smelled the smell of his garments and blessed him and said, 'See, the smell of my son is as the smell of a field that the Lord has blessed. May God give you the dew of heaven and of the fatness of the earth and plenty of grain and wine. Let people serve you and nations bow down to you. Be Lord over your brothers, and may your mother's sons bow down to you. Cursed be everyone who curses you, and blessed be everyone who blesses you." Now, I have, as we have discussed our section of Scripture, spoken of the significance of the Abrahamic blessing, and I'm not going to repeat everything that I've said before here. But notice this image of a banquet in the Promised Land. Notice this image of the blessing of universal dominion. You will be the first of all the nations. The nations of the earth will serve you. You is a blessing that makes you the first among all nations. Now, of course, eventually that blessing would fall on Jesus, Jacob's greatest son, who would become the only source of salvation to the world. He who is King of Kings and Lord of Lords. That in itself is the drama of the entire Bible. But I fear I can't get there without dealing with what seems like the injustice of all of this. I mean, did you just hear this? Does Jacob get away with all of this? Does he even invoke the sacred name and blaspheme God and then get the blessing? Yeah, he does. But I mean by that Jacob got the blessing, not because he deceived his father. He got the blessing because God had chosen him for that purpose before he was born. If Jacob had not been involved in this plot to deceive his father and his brother, God would have intervened and Jacob would have gotten the blessing. But Jacob has no faith. But Jacob, nor Rebekah, nor Isaac, nor Esau got off scot-free. Far from it. The consequences of this. Well, Esau resolves to murder Jacob. Jacob flees for his life. Then he meets Laban, who gives him some life lessons on what deceit really looks like. And then when Jacob is an old man, his own sons deceive him and sell Jacob's favorite son into slavery. And by the time Jacob meets Pharaoh, not long before his death, and the king of Egypt asks Jacob his age, he says, and here, let me quote from Genesis 47, verse 9, he says to Pharaoh, "Few and evil have been the days of my life." Indeed, the bitterness from this initial act of deception unleashes on Jacob's life the course of a life that is a bitter one. And Rebekah doesn't get off scot-free either. Eventually, we'll find out that she'll never see her son again. And Esau and Isaac are separated as well. And Isaac, the man who once exercised leadership in his home, becomes an insignificant man whom is hardly mentioned again. And the lessons to be learned are significant. Yeah, it is true that Christ, through his grace, through the blood that is shed for us, forgives his people of all their sins. But in order to prepare us for eternity, God will allow us to feel the weight of our own deceit so that he might purge the evil from us. It is his disciplining hand. Please understand, says Paul, God is not mocked. What we sow, we reap. If this describes you, I urge you, find the person you've sinned against. Make it right. Why would you continue to suffer?
4: John, I'm really interested in this whole idea of sort of the development of sin, that it seems to begin as a seed and start to grow in us and grow in us and grow in us. And if we're not careful, if we don't derail it, it becomes truth. It becomes something that we do. Or how do we go about, I guess the question is, derailing this maturation of this seed of temptation?
5: Yeah, it's amazing how the longer, Romans, in chapter 8, Paul says, the mindset on the flesh is death. So I think it starts by just constantly rehearsing and rehearsing and rehearsing so that we become focused on the sin. And we begin to imagine to ourselves, these are the advantages if I took this pathway. And, we might say to ourselves, but it'd be wrong, it would be wrong. But we go back in our imagination over and over again. And as we continually replay the same act, eventually the time will come when that act will form a plan, and we'll see how that plan gets done. We know that, let's say, in terms of sexual sin. Keep on imagining it. Eventually you'll bring it to fruition. And it's true of every single form of sin. So we need to lay it before the Lord, call it sin, and ask the Lord to give us the mind of the Spirit.
4: Thanks so much, John. And remember to join us again tomorrow as we continue our series, Amazing Promises to Dysfunctional People, right here on Back to the Bible Canada, where we teach the Bible.
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7: Fact-checking is not new. Wives have been doing this since the dawn of time when Adam said to Eve, "That outfit doesn't make you look chubby at all." Today, we welcome the fact-check guy whose motto is "Stump me if you can." He's here to answer a few questions about history's hoaxes, myths, and wonderfully weird truths. Question 1. Was ketchup once sold as medicine? Answer, yes. In the 1830s, it was marketed as a cure for indigestion and diarrhea. Apparently, some guy looked at tomatoes and thought, "This belongs in the pharmacy." Question 2. Does the Eiffel Tower grow in summer? Answer, yes. Heat causes metal to expand, making the tower up to 6 inches taller in warm weather. Question 3. Did a man dressed as Elvis rob a wax museum and get arrested? The answer is yes, which means somewhere there's a police report that reads, the suspect has left the building. Question 4. Did Willie Nelson really publicly correct Joel Osteen's theology? Answer, no. Millions shared the story online, but there's no evidence it ever happened. Though you have to admit, Willie and Joel singing On the Road Again might draw a crowd, or maybe not. Question 5. Did Martin Luther King Jr. really help pay Julia Roberts' hospital bill when she was born? Answer, yes. Julia Roberts' parents welcomed black children into their acting school when segregation made that difficult. In return, Martin Luther King Jr. and his wife Coretta helped cover the cost of Julia's birth in 1967. A nice reminder that kindness has a long memory. Question 6. Was Napoleon exceptionally short? No. At about 5'2" in French measurements, the little corporal was average height for his time. Sometimes history can dish out really bad nicknames. And there you go. All the questions you didn't think to ask but are oddly glad you now know the answers to. I hope this makes you smile. We live in an age when everyone wants the truth. Fact-checking has become a booming business because AI, social media, and politics can spread fiction faster than my Aunt Martha's pickle recipe after a church potluck. Interestingly, a recent Lifeway research survey found that the number of Americans who consider the Bible to be true has risen significantly in the past decade. Those who say the Bible is a, quote, historical account jumped to 44%, and Bible sales increased 22% last year as more people searched for something solid in our shifting world. You know, the Bible actually invites scrutiny. 1 Thessalonians 5:21 says, test everything, hold fast to what is good. It encourages us to prove all things and hold fast to what is true. My mother certainly did. Her internal fact-checker never slept. I once asked how she could stump a lady who came to our house trying to sell Mum on her religion. She said, it's not hard to spot a fake when you spend time with the real thing. Author Lynn Wilder understands that. After spending 30 years following false teaching, she prayed, God, show me what's true. In reading the New Testament carefully, she said, I met the God who is so much larger, more powerful, compassionate, and personal than I could ever have imagined. I've learned to trust Him. And on lesser things, we could trust the fact-check guy. Which takes us to question 7. Are we really taller in the morning than at night? Yes! So, if you want to feel a little more confident, do all your important meetings before lunch.
8: Dad jokes, encouragement, biblical truth? What more could you want? If you're enjoying what you're hearing on Laugh Again, we encourage you to share with a friend. The vehicle of laughter and stories of shared struggles open the door for the gospel to be welcomed into heavy hearts in need of the hope of Jesus. So go ahead and share Laugh Again today. It might just leave an impact deeper than you could ever imagine. Laugh Again. Truth bringing laughter to life.
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4: God wants us to give generously out of our love and gratitude for Him. 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A man should give what he's decided in his heart to give, not reluctantly or under compulsion, for God loves a cheerful giver. In comparison to the rest of the world, God has blessed us abundantly. So how can we not give generously back to God? 2 Corinthians 9:11 says, you will be made rich in every way so that you can be generous on every occasion, and through us your generosity will result in thanksgiving to God. 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

0: If you want to understand God's heart for the home, start with His design for marriage. And that's where we're headed this time on Through the Bible. So if you have a copy of God's Word, turn to Matthew chapter 19, the classic passage where Jesus answers questions about divorce. Our teacher is Dr. J. Vernon McGee, of course, and he's going to walk us through his response to questions that are as old as, well, you'll see, they're as old as Moses. I'm Steve Schwetz, welcoming you aboard the Bible bus. And as you get settled, let's listen to a couple of conversations from fellow passengers traveling with us. First, here's a longtime listener from Georgia. Her name is Dale.
1: I love to tell the story because it's transformed my life and generations thereafter. My name is Dale from Toccoa, Georgia. When I was 16, I was a brand new Christian and knew nothing. And one of the pastors who discipled me early on handed me a booklet by Dr. J. Vernon McGee on the tabernacle and what it meant in terms of demonstrating Christ in the midst of His people. I was so fascinated by that study that I began to be a devoted listener on the radio to Dr. Vernon McGee, and then digitally, my children listened as I raised them, my husband also, and through all the years of him going through seminary, us going to a mission field, me going to law school, Dr. J. Vernon McGee and you two were with us always. I just wanted to say that we've come full circle now, and I just bought a set of Lego blocks for my grandson to turn into a facsimile of the early tabernacle. And I'm getting the booklet from Dr. Vernon McGee to explain how you see Christ in the tabernacle. So you guys have just been very useful for our family and helping us to know and deeply understand what God has spoken to us through the Bible, and appreciate you very much.
0: What a fun way to learn about the tabernacle. We love it when God's Word is a family affair. And then here's a short note from a listener in Argentina who joins us in Spanish. Hello, I'm Marcelo. I listen to your daily program and learn so much. Going through all the books,

0: brings back so many heartwarming stories that reflect the greatness of our Lord. 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In Canada, Box 25325, London, Ontario, N6C6B1. Or if you prefer the phone, just leave us a voicemail anytime at 1-800-65-BIBLE. Let's pray. Heavenly Father, we're so grateful for your word as it reaches into the lives of those who listen around the world. May your spirit be the joy and courage of us and everyone listening. We ask this in Jesus' name. Amen. Here's Dr. J. Vernon McGee with our study of Matthew 19 on Through the Bible.
1: Now today, friends, our study brings us here to the 19th chapter of the Gospel of Matthew. And this, by the way, is a very, very important chapter. And these chapters, as you well know, are just chock full of very wonderful things that we are in right now. It's very difficult, actually, for me to finish a chapter in each broadcast because they are actually so rich and so meaningful. Now, here in chapter 19, very briefly, we are going to see the Lord Jesus entering Judea. We'll see him proclaiming God's standard for marriage and the only grounds for divorce given. Now, it may be right now you'd like to go to the telephone, call up some friend that you and this party have had maybe some discussion about divorce, and listen to the broadcast today. Then we'll see the Lord Jesus blessing little children. He meets a rich young ruler, and he points the apostles to their position in the coming kingdom. We're going to do our best to cover the chapter, but the chances are that we just might not do that today. Now, in this movement that we have here in Matthew, our attention now is directed to the geography of the gospel. Do you notice how the chapter opens? It came to pass that when Jesus had finished these sayings, what sayings? Well, the ones that we've been considering back here in chapter 17, in fact, beginning of 16, 17 and 18. And now he's finished those, and he departed from Galilee and came into the coasts of Judea beyond Jordan. Now, have you noted the movement that we have actually in a physical and geographical sense now? He began up yonder in Caesarea Philippi, announced that he was going to Jerusalem to die. He moved down into Galilee, and he was in that area around Capernaum and the Sea of Galilee. In fact, all around it, he crossed over to Gadara. And now we find he leaves Galilee, and he came into the coasts of Judea beyond Jordan. That means on the east bank of the Jordan. And great multitudes followed him, and he healed them there. Now, I'd like to put together two words again to emphasize what we've emphasized again and again. One is multitudes, and the other is healed. Multitudes healed. Not just a few, but multitudes were healed. I'm more and more impressed by this. And I would say that if you're going to be a faith healer, brother, you ought to go to the hospitals and empty them. That's the thing that should be done. That's what our Lord did when he went by. I tell you, anyone wanting to be healed could be healed. Multitudes were healed. Now we come here in verse 3. These religious rulers come to him, and he restates God's ideal for marriage and grounds for divorce. Let me read. The Pharisees also came unto him, tempting him. They were after him, you can see. And they are bringing now a problem that is just as difficult today as it was in that day, and saying unto him, is it lawful for a man to put away his wife for every cause? They come to him with this question that concerns divorce. And that's a real live question among Christians today. And let me background this just a little to say that God has given to all of mankind certain things for the welfare of mankind. For instance, he's given here marriage, and marriage is for the sake of the home. That was his protection for the home. And marriage is something that he's given to be a blessing to mankind, whether they're saved or unsaved. Then he gave capital punishment, actually, for the protection of a nation, to protect the lives of people in a nation. And that was given. And then he gave the Sabbath law for the protection of the individual, that he might have one day of rest. So you have the individual, the family, and the nation. And these are just general laws that he gave. Later on, they were made specific for his people. The Sabbath was given to the nation Israel, for instance. And far as capital punishment, I think it's for all nations under the sun. Where you have a government, this should be in effect. And then you have for the home, marriage. Now, we have here this question that concerns marriage. It's in the smaller context of the nation Israel, of course. Then we see it as he gives it here in the light of the Christian today. Now let's look at it that way. The Pharisees came with the question, is it lawful for a man to put away his wife for every cause? This is the question they come, and it was discussed in that day. And he answered and said unto them, have ye not read that he which made them at the beginning made them male and female? Now, what he actually did here, he took them right back to the very beginning. He took them back to God's ideal of marriage. Now, the Mosaic law had permitted divorce on a very broad basis. For instance, over in Deuteronomy 24:1, and let me read this, it's rather important. When a man hath taken a wife and married her, and it came to pass that she find no favor in his eyes because he had found some uncleanness in her, then let him write her a bill of divorcement, give it in her hand, and send her out of his house. You see, a divorce was not as bad before the Mosaic law as a marriage to a stranger. For instance, the priest's daughter, if she married a stranger, she was shut out from the nation Israel. But in the time the Mosaic law had actually been made meaningless because of the granting of the divorce on the flimsiest pretext, the burning of bread, for instance. And as a result, there was a great deal of discussion in our Lord's day. Verse 4, and he answered and said unto them, have ye not read that he which made them at the beginning made them male and female, and said, for this cause shall a man leave father and mother, shall cleave to his wife, and they twain shall be one flesh. Now this was God's ideal. He took them back to God's original intention before sin entered the human family. Now divorce was not in God's original plan. And why? Because sin was not in God's original plan. Divorce is always the result of sin. And I don't care what you say, there's sin there somewhere that causes divorce. And our Lord now deals with this, and he took them back to that original plan of God. They say unto him, why did Moses then command to give a writing of divorcement and to put her away? And we've read that. That is part of it anyway. You ought to read Deuteronomy 24:1-4, which deals with this entire question according to the Mosaic law. Now, why did Moses permit it? And this is something that's quite interesting. He saith unto them, Moses, because of the hardness of your hearts, suffered you to put away your wives, but from the beginning it was not so. Moses permitted it for a purpose. Why? Because of the hardness of their heart. You see, marriage was given to mankind, and it's the tenderest and the sweetest of human relationships. There's nothing like it. The marriage was to represent the relationship between Christ and the church. Only believers, therefore, can set forth this high and holy relationship. Now, when they failed and bitterness and hardness of heart enter in, then that marriage becomes a hollow sham, and it's just a mockery of marriage. You see, marriage, friends, is either made in heaven or hell. There's no third place to make them. And when it's made in the wrong place, you're going to have trouble to begin with. And many Christians find that marriage becomes a very shaky proposition even for Christians today. And now our Lord is going to deal with this question. Moses, because of the hardness of your heart, he permitted it. You see, God is merciful to us, and how merciful he is to us. But his ideal is never divorce. Now, I recognize today we're living in a culture that has been very lax here, and there are multitudes of people I'm talking to that have been divorced. Now, may I say to you that the background is always sin. But after all, we're all sinners, and God forgives murderers. He forgives people that have been divorced. I mean, it's actually, in that sense, no worse than any other sin. But I think we need to recognize what causes it. In verse 9 here, he's going to give something new. Will you listen to him now? And I say unto you, whosoever shall put away his wife, except it be for fornication, and shall marry another, committeth adultery, and whoso marrieth her which is put away doth commit adultery. Now, adultery breaks the marriage relationship and provides, will you notice this, the one ground for divorce. That is the one ground for divorce. Now, I know that in this age of divorce, it is permitted actually on one basis scripturally, and that's adultery. Now, somebody says, yes, but here's this poor Christian woman married to this drunkard, or here's this man, and I knew a case like this, wonderful Christian man married to a godless woman. Now, what about it? Believers may separate on other grounds, and I think that's the whole point of 1 Corinthians 7, but divorce is permitted on one basis only, and that's adultery. Again, I had a woman that came to me. She said, now my husband is spending money, he's drinking and gambling, and my two boys. And the only way I can protect them is to get a divorce to ensure their future. And she said, should I do it? If I don't, why, they'll have no opportunity in the future at all. Well, I said, on that ground, and you understand that you're doing it for this reason, and that as a Christian, you are separated from him already because he left you, but that's to stay that way. And somebody says, that's harsh, isn't it? Well, friends, I didn't make it. I'm telling you what's in the scripture here. This is the thing that I'm sure is well-pleasing to God. Now, let me make this statement. Divorce was granted for the purpose of permitting the innocent party to remarry, you see. And this rule is applicable only to believers. God's not regulating the lives of unbelievers here. He's holding them to the message of the cross first. God wants the unbeliever to come to Christ and not to discuss the question of divorce, whether it's scriptural or not. That fellow's lost, whether he's married, divorced, or single. Makes no difference until he accepts Christ. The thing that is important to note, that for believers, he puts down one grounds for divorce. Now, suppose here is a believer today that her husband got a divorce or the wife got a divorce on another grounds. What about this party? Well, if there's been adultery there, in most of these cases I find there is, then the innocent party is permitted to remarry. I believe that that's the whole thought that he has in this particular case. Now, let me move on because there's something else here that's important. His disciples say unto him, if the case of the man be so with his wife, it's not good to marry. In other words, these disciples say, well, it'd be better if you stayed single. Well, you would avoid a lot of trouble. There's no question about that. Now, will you notice, he said unto them, all men cannot receive this saying, save they to whom it's given. Now, will you notice, and this is so important, especially in this day, And I think that he puts down a great principle here in verse 12 that actually the Roman Catholic Church is right now wrestling with this problem. And I tell you, it's tearing it asunder, because I think that if they'd turn right here, they'd find a great principle that God's put down. Listen to this. For there are some eunuchs which were so born from their mother's womb. There's some men, some women, they don't need to marry. They get along very well by themselves. What was it that that maiden lady said years ago? They asked her why she hadn't got married. And she says, I don't need to get married. Says, I've got a stove that smokes, and I got a dog that barks, and I've got a parrot that cusses. And she says, I just don't need a man around the place at all. Well, may I say to you, that's all right. There are many people like that today, but that's not for everybody. He says, and there are some eunuchs which were made eunuchs of men. That is, they make a rule, regulation, say that you can't get married. And may I say, you have no right to do that, but if you do it, then they are eunuchs. And there be eunuchs which have made themselves eunuchs for the kingdom of heaven's sake. Frankly, I know a person went to the mission field. And when she went to the mission field, I talked to her. I said, look, your chances are nil of getting married out there. She's been out there for years. She didn't get married. She said, I've thought that through. I'm willing to make that sacrifice. She made it. May I say to you, there's no rules about this today. Somebody says you think that the preacher ought to get married or the priest should be married. May I say to you, this is a place where God puts down a principle. He says that's up to the individual. You have to make that decision yourself. And some should marry, some should not marry. And my, there's so many facets to this that I wish we had time to go into. Now, I'm anxious to just get to this. Here's something wonderful. Then were there brought unto him little children, that he should put his hands on them and pray, and the disciples rebuked them. And Jesus said, suffer the little children. Forbid them not to come unto me, for of such is the kingdom of heaven. Now, we've had this matter about the salvation of the children before us just a few days ago. But now, this is a very wonderful passage again about children that die in infancy. They're saved. He says, you let them come unto me. And it's a very interesting thing that no child will reject Jesus if he's presented to the child on a Bible basis. Did you know that that's true? That's one reason we ought to get the message to them. Now, somebody says, wait a minute, then all could be saved if we could get them to them as children. Oh, no, because they reach the age of accountability later. And that's my reason for trying to get the gospel into the hearts of children so that when they reach the age of accountability, they'll make a decision for Christ. And that's important that that be followed through. Don't rest on the statement that your child made a decision when he was 3, 4, 5, 6, or 7 years old. My daughter made a decision when she was 7, almost on her own, came in and told her mother one day when she's 7 years old she wanted to accept Jesus. Ever since then, I bet I've asked her a dozen times, have you really trusted the Lord Jesus? And one time she said to me, she says, well, Daddy, why do you keep asking me that? Just want to make sure, that's all. Just want to make sure, friends. The decision will be made, actually, at the age of accountability. You say to me, when is that age? I don't know. I don't know. And when they've heard the gospel, is that the age of accountability for them? I have no answer for that. I just know that it's important, instead of standing on the street corner and arguing about getting gospel to our children, let's get it to them. And then try to follow through when they reach the age of accountability, that they turn to Christ. But wait just a minute, there's something else here. Isn't it interesting that our Lord, having given the word concerning divorce, immediately begins to talk about the children? Do you want to know the very thing that's all important in any divorce are the children? What about the children? There's a woman came to me and she said, I don't love my husband anymore, what he's doing and all that sort of thing. I don't love him. And I've heard you say, Dr. McGee, when there's no love there, then there's no relationship and I want to get a divorce. Well, may I say, there's no relationship there. I'll hold to that. And it's tragic when there's no love there. But that's not the basis for divorce, my friend. Will you listen to me carefully? I said to this woman, she said, I don't love my husband anymore. I said, but do you love your children? Well, she says, of course I do. What's that got to do with it? I said, that has everything to do with it. You're to stay with him as long as you can if you love those children. But I don't love him. That's not the point. Do you love them? Our Lord put this matter about suffer the little children to come unto me. And friends, that's the thing that ought to make any couple, and especially a Christian couple, to think not twice but a dozen times before they go to the divorce court. Until next time, may God richly bless you, my beloved.
0: Well, this is an issue that touches almost every home in some way. If this study has stirred maybe a tender place in your heart, take God's word to heart and ask Him to guide your thoughts and then show you how to respond in difficult circumstances. And if you're not in a crisis at home right now, but you understand that kind of pain, will you pray for others on the Bible bus right now? You know, the Lord knows every name and every situation, doesn't He? All we need to do is intercede and trust the Spirit to carry those needs before the Father. There's so much more ahead as our journey through Matthew continues, and we've got some wonderful resources to support you along the way. Here are a few that we think were especially helpful. 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I love it. 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And it does help us to be good stewards of the resources that God has entrusted to us. So thanks for that. I'm Steve Schwetz, and as always, I'm going to meet you back here next time as the Bible bus rolls along.

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2: On the international stage, a negotiation has as much to do with incentive as it does leverage. Once upon a time, the assumption was Iran's great advantage was the threat of developing a nuclear weapon. But now there is something else.

0: Before the war in Iran, most Westerners knew little about the Strait of Hormuz, but now most are painfully aware that 20% of the world's oil passes through this bottleneck, with Iran on one side and Oman on the other. These two countries are now negotiating terms to reopen the strait, which is in turn a major variable in bringing the war with Iran to an end. In a sense, the world is holding its breath. But this is minor compared to what Paul says in Romans 8. All creation is eagerly waiting to be set free from its bondage to corruption and obtain the freedom of the glory of the children of God. Welcome to Haven Today. I'm David Wolin, sharing the great story that's all about Jesus. And we're continuing in a series we started last week called The King We Need. Last week, we were looking at 1 Samuel, God's word there calling our attention to a climactic moment in Israel's history. It was the moment they asked for a king and got precisely what they asked for. Was this anointed king the king they needed? This and so many other tensions throughout the Old Testament raise the big question. How will God keep his great promises? Who will be the king who can truly bring us peace? Well, this week we're turning our attention to the book of Psalms and then the life of King David. And though he was a good king, a man after God's own heart, he was still not the king that we all need. In a moment, we'll be joined by a good friend of mine to think about this reality, how the Psalms point us to Jesus, and even how Jesus, growing up as a boy, was shaped by the Psalms.
1: I believe that as Jesus was growing up, as a faithful Hebrew boy, he was hearing the Psalms regularly through the rhythms of worship in the synagogue, through his mother Mary, his father Joseph. His identity and his sense of his vocation as the Messiah was being shaped through the hearing and the praying of the Psalms.
0: The voice of my friend, David Sunday, who has been a guest on Haven before. He's a faithful pastor and preacher, and to me, also a mentor and friend with a particular expertise in the Psalms. And what he has to share with us today is just wonderful. I cannot wait to share this conversation, which invites us to think about how Jesus himself would have read and understood the Psalms. Just imagine how your understanding of the Bible would change if you could approach and read every book of the Bible like that. Well, that's the point of the devotional Bible reading companion published by Haven titled Christ in All the Scriptures. This is exclusively from Haven, and it's our way of saying thank you for your gift of ministry support today. The amount is up to you, and so I would ask you that as the Lord has ministered to you through Haven, would you share that blessing with others? You can give by phone at 865-HAVEN, 865-HAVEN, or online at haventoday.org, haventoday.org. And now let's get things started, preparing our hearts to behold the King we need. Here's Caleb and Kelsey with King of Kings.

0: This is Haven Today. I'm David Wolin, and sitting with me here face-to-face is a dear friend of mine, David Sunday. He's the president of Word Partners, which is an international missions organization. David, you can explain more about that in a minute, but you're also a pastor and a dear friend. So welcome for the first time to Haven Today.
1: Thank you so much, David. It's a delight to be here with you, and congratulations on your new role. Just really looking forward to seeing how God is going to use you and his kingdom purposes through this great ministry.
0: Oh, I appreciate that, brother. Thank you. So, David, before we get started, and we do have some really great things to dig into here, I invited you to join us on the program for a good reason today, to take us into the Psalms, an area of specialization for you. And in fact, I'm realizing even as I say that I didn't introduce you properly. I should have said Dr. David Sunday, because you just finished your D-min, and the focus of that is what we're going to be talking about today. But David, first, would you give us just a snapshot of Word Partners. This is a ministry that's near and dear to your heart. Now you serve as the president. Can you give us an idea of what that organization is all about?
1: Absolutely. Word Partners is fueled by an awesome vision to see the Word of God flow powerfully through every church to every nation. And the role that God has given us to play in that is we elevate God's life-giving word in the hearts, lives, and ministries of pastors and their people. That's our sweet spot, the heart, the life, and the ministry of a pastor, and the impact that that can have on the people of God as the word of God takes root in a pastor's life. So we train pastors who will then train other pastors to preach God's word with God's heart in some of the hardest-to-reach places around the world.
0: Mm. And David, I want to ask one follow-up question on that before we dig into the Psalms together. This is meeting a significant need in countries around the world, places perhaps where there is no seminary, where there's persecution, or it's just difficult to meet another Christian, let alone to learn how to preach the word. So give us a sense of the places or the kinds of environments where Word Partners is so effective.
1: Yes, I recently was in North Africa working with a group, all first-generation Muslim background believers, digging into the books of 1 and 2 Samuel, just seeing the transformation in their lives as they understand God's plan for his kingdom and their desire then to teach the word in house churches throughout their country and to spread this movement by training and equipping other leaders. We've got stories like that from all around the world and in obscure places, in persecuted regions, and it's beautiful to see the movement that the Holy Spirit began at Pentecost continuing here in the 21st century. Our vision's humanly impossible to achieve. How can we cause the Word of God to flow powerfully through every church to every nation? We can't do that, but it's divinely guaranteed to succeed because God promises in his word that the earth will be filled with the knowledge of the glory of the Lord as the waters cover the sea. And so that's where history is heading. That the history belongs to Jesus Christ. The nations are his.
0: Mm. So now turning to the Psalms, let's just kind of start at a basic level. What role should the Psalms play in the devotional life of a believer?
1: Yeah. Well, that's a great question, David. And I believe my devotional life, my prayer life would be dangerously deprived of oxygen if I didn't have the book of Psalms. I grew up in a faith tradition where we learned to pray spontaneously, led by the Spirit, which was wonderful in a lot of ways. But that meant for me that I had to kind of come up with my own prayers. What happens when my mind is distracted, or my heart is dull, or I'm burdened with cares, and I don't know what to pray for as I ought, or I don't even have the motivation to pray? How does the Holy Spirit inspire our prayers? And somewhere along the way, I discovered that for 2,000 years, God's people were finding a treasure trove in the book of Psalms to fuel their prayer lives. Billy Graham read through the Psalms every month, and that sustained him in his prayers. Then I discovered the Anglican Book of Common Prayer, where there's a schedule for morning and evening to pray through the whole Psalter, all 150 Psalms in a month. And in the Psalms, we've got this unique treasure where it's the one book in the Bible where we find human words to God. But they're really God's words to us, to God's people, given to us in order that we might pray them back to Him. And when we don't know what to pray for as we ought, God is giving us speech that can speak to every part of our human experience. John Calvin called the Psalms an anatomy of all parts of the soul, because he said in the Psalms we find a mirror of what's in our hearts, all the joys, all the agonies, the laments, the hardships. The Psalms are uniquely tailored by God to give us words that are from Him that He wants us to pray back to Him, because He knows that we need help in our prayer lives. So this is one of the ways the Holy Spirit helps us, by giving us these divinely inspired words that God wants to hear from our hearts, prayed back to Him.
0: That's good. And David, if you don't mind, I know that there is a very personal aspect to this in your life.
1: Yes.
0: And we've walked a lot of miles together, spiritually speaking, over time. And this is a big part of your story. But there came a time, what was it, about 10 years ago, where you came into a season of tremendous crisis. Yeah. And I know the Psalms played a huge role.
1: Right. In the decade leading up to that time, I had been just regularly praying through the Psalms, or at least reading through the Psalms on a monthly basis. I liken it to learning how to play the piano. You have to play your scales and your arpeggios, and that's how you learn to get versatile in the instrument. Sometimes reading through the Psalms is just like that. It's like playing my scales. But other times, I find this is what now equips me to really pour out my soul to God in agony or in joy. And there was this particular event. It was January 29th, 2010. My wife had been going through a period of what we thought was bronchitis, and then she lost her voice. And one thing led to the next. She was 40 years old then. And we got a call that afternoon from our family doctor saying, "You need to take Kate to the hospital. She is in an oncological emergency." And I remember just crashing to the floor in my study. I knew the word oncological had something to do with cancer, but it was the furthest thing from our minds. And we ended up in an emergency room that night. She had lost her ability to speak because there was a tumor encasing her vocal cords and wrapped around her right lung and down into the lower part of her thorax. And while we were waiting there with this recognition that a very serious and pervasive cancer was now in my wife, we got a text from our 15-year-old daughter, and she texted us these words from Psalm 66, where God says, "Bless the Lord, O peoples, let the sound of His praise be heard." He talks about how God led His people through the Exodus and through their time in the wilderness and placed a hard burden on their backs. But then He brought us out to a place of abundance. And that story didn't have anything specific to do with my wife's cancer, and yet it framed the situation we were in within the larger story of God's history of redemption with His people. And it fueled us with a hope that sustained us through that very difficult trial, knowing that no matter what the outcome would be of this particular cancer, we knew that in God's merciful work, He would bring us to a place of abundance, ultimately, in Jesus Christ.
0: And that story, I would love to tell more in full. I think it deserves to be told, but just to answer the question that our listeners are probably wondering, the Lord did save Kate's life.
1: He did.
0: And she is alive and well and pursuing a graduate degree today, vibrant ministry in our church. So it's been a wonder to see his hand at work.
1: Yes.
0: But David, just let's get down into the nitty-gritty of this and address that claim from Luke 24. Do we see Jesus in the Psalms, and is it important for us to see Jesus in the Psalms?
1: Absolutely. I think of the Psalms as God's word given, first of all, to God's king and the king's people in order that we might pray them back to him. In order to really appreciate the Psalms, we have to see that it's about the hope of God's coming kingdom. And in the early part of the Psalms, we see King David going through all his agonies and trials and crying out to God for refuge from his enemies. By the end of the book of Psalms, and in the last five Psalms, it's full of hallelujah, praise the Lord, because of his victory over all his enemies, the king's victory over all his enemies. And it ends with, let everything that has breath praise the Lord. So how we see Jesus in the Psalms is by recognizing that he is the one who is the promised son of David. He is the king who is going to sit on David's throne forever and ever. I believe that as Jesus was growing up, as a faithful Hebrew boy, he was hearing the Psalms regularly through the rhythms of worship in the synagogue, through his mother Mary, his father Joseph. His identity and his sense of his vocation as the Messiah was being shaped through the hearing and the praying of the Psalms. This was a regular rhythm in Jesus' life. We can see evidence of that throughout the gospel, just how easily the Psalms flow forth from his lips. And then when you see Jesus on the cross or in the Garden of Gethsemane, he was literally bleeding out the Psalms in his dying moments. My God, why have you forsaken me? What was Jesus meditating on? Psalm 22. Or his final words, into your hand I commit my spirit, Psalm 31. So the Psalms are first and foremost the prayer book of God's anointed king. And this was the prayer book of our Lord Jesus Christ. And then we see in the Psalms that the hope of the kingdom finds its fulfillment in the Messiah, our Lord Jesus Christ.
0: Amen. Well, David, that is beautiful, and there is a lot more that I'd like to get you to talk about. There are questions I know that you like to bring to the Psalms that help us think through what we're reading, and some diagnostic questions to help us see Christ. There are some specific Psalms that I'd like for us to dig into a little bit. So I think I'm going to have to invite you back for another day. Would you be willing to do that?
1: Yes, I'd be glad to.
0: David Sunday from Word Partners, president of Word Partners. We appreciate your spending time with us today.
1: Thank you so much, David. It's been a great pleasure.

0: That was Psalm 66 from Robbie Seaband. This is Haven Today. I'm David Wolin, and I'm so thankful we got to spend some time with my longtime friend and mentor, David Sunday. Perhaps like me, like when I first learned to read the Psalms like this, maybe what you heard today feels both fascinating and maybe a little intimidating. You could be wondering, is it possible that I could learn to read the Bible like this? And the answer is yes, one step at a time. That's the kind of progress we all make spiritually as we spend time with the Lord in His Word day by day, slowly beholding more and more of the beauty of Christ. And that happens not only in the Psalms, but all the Bible, which is why I'm excited to send you this resource published by Haven called Christ in All the Scriptures, Reading and Praying Through the Bible in a Year. You'll find in it insightful devotional summaries and prayer prompts for every book of the Bible, spotlighting Christ throughout. 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Well, I'm David Wolin, and I want to invite you to come back again next time. We'll be keeping it all about Jesus. It's the great story here on Haven Today. For your walk with Jesus, I'm David Wolin with Haven Today, inviting you to anchor your day in God's Word.
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8: The way you accept criticism is the way you're going to accept approval. And the way you accept praise is more than like the way you're going to accept criticism. You're not going to like either one of them. In other words, if you're not careful, you say, "Well, I love praise, but I don't like criticism." After a while, you know what you'll do? You'll say, "Well, they're just flattering me." These two things that we have to deal with in life are so interrelated and so related to every single aspect of life.
9: We often associate criticism with something negative. But today on In Touch, the teaching ministry of Dr. Charles Stanley will see how we can choose to respond appropriately to the comments from others and turn negativity into great spiritual growth. 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
8: Now, how do we handle criticism? Well, all of us probably handle it in different sorts of ways, and sometimes we do it well, and sometimes we don't do so well. What I want you to notice right up front, and I think this is very important we understand this, we're not talking about now whether this criticism is or praise is valid or invalid. We're not talking about the source of it, whether it's from your enemies or from your friends. Not talking about whether it's from something inside of you or not. Or whether it is legitimate or illegitimate, or the manner in which it is given. It comes very harshly, someone who wants to criticize us, or sometimes it comes in a very gentle fashion. So we're not considering any of that. We're just considering here, how do we respond? It doesn't make any difference what the source is, how it comes to us, whether it's valid, whether it's invalid. How do we respond to criticism? Now, the Bible has some very clear words about criticism. So what I want you to do, I want you to just listen to these verses and not try to find them. I'll give you the source, and then I want you to listen to how they are written in the Life Application Bible. Proverbs chapter 10, verse 17 says, "Anyone willing to be corrected is on the pathway to life. Anyone refusing has lost his chance." Proverbs 13:10 says, "Be humble, take advice, and be wise." In Proverbs 13, verse 18, the scripture says, "If you refuse criticism, you will end in poverty and disgrace. If you accept criticism, you're on your road to fame." Proverbs 15, verses 31, 32, "If you profit from constructive criticism, you'll be elected to the wise men's hall of fame. But to reject criticism is to harm yourself and your best interest." In Proverbs 17, 15, "The intelligent man is always open to new ideas." Proverbs 19, verse 20, "Get all the advice you can."

to accept criticism will suddenly be broken and never have another chance. Now, that's a lot of verses out of one book of the Bible. Very clearly, the Bible tells us that criticism certainly is a valid part of our life. So one thing should be very evident to us, that all criticism is not bad, because in this one book of the Scriptures, the book of Proverbs, over and over and over again, we are admonished to consider criticism and to consider it in the right fashion. That is, there could be something very profitable about it. Now, when you look at all these warnings, it's certainly evident to us that God knows that we will have a tendency to avoid criticism, of course, and naturally to love praise. And so I think there is a proper way in which you and I are to receive criticism and also to receive praise. Both of them are legitimate. Both of them are important facets of our life, but oftentimes people just react. Instead of sitting down and deciding, now, how am I going to respond when people criticize me? Or how am I going to respond when people praise me? They just react. They react to criticism, react to praise, and oftentimes become the loser instead of being able to grow in their Christian life. So when you look at these two very brief passages in the 27th Proverbs, verse 2, let another person praise you, not your own mouth, a stranger, and not your own lips. God is certainly saying to us here, there is indeed a danger of not responding in the right way. Now, let's talk about for just a moment, why is it that we don't respond to criticism and praise in the right fashion? We'll talk about how in a few moments, but I think one of the primary reasons is this. When a person has a poor self-image, when a person feels unworthy, when they have been damaged emotionally earlier in their life, either by their parents or by whatever may have happened, what happens is they have this feeling of being unworthy and unacceptable. And so if a person has a poor self-image and just feels like they don't quite measure up to their own expectations, don't measure up to God, don't measure up to expectations of others, when someone comes along and then criticizes them for almost anything, it is very difficult for them to accept, because usually they apply that criticism to their personhood, that they are criticizing their character, and oftentimes the criticism may be their method of doing something, the way they go about it. Sometimes it may be something that they have done that deserves correcting, and so, but they can't accept it. So they choose to accept all criticism as a slam or a blight against their character. When oftentimes the person who may be offering the criticism may be doing so in a helpful way to strengthen that person, to help change something in their life, but they can't handle it. They've been so damaged that emotionally any form of criticism comes across to them as an expression of rejection. Now listen carefully. If you cannot accept criticism, if somehow that your emotions are so damaged, and they've been damaged back yonder a long time, and somehow you either do not know to deal with them or don't know how to deal with that, what's going to happen is this. You're going to be hindered in every facet of your life, because none of us are perfect. We all make mistakes. We all need someone to point out those areas of our life that need to be changed. And so sometimes one of the primary reasons a person can't accept criticism is they have a poor self-image. A second reason is that they are perfectionist in their attitude toward life. Now, what I mean by perfectionism is this. Not that a person does everything perfectly, but rather that a person has so enslaved themselves to this self-expectation, this high standard, such a standard that not even God expects of them. They try to live up to it. They can't live up to it. And therefore, their attempt to be perfect in every area will not allow them to be imperfect or to make a mistake, and certainly will not allow you or anyone else to be critical of them in any fashion, because after all, they have this perfectionistic standard. They've set the goal. They've set the standard. They cannot fall short of that. And if you accuse them of doing so, it slams against their personhood. A third reason people can't take criticism is just pure old rotten, stinking, nasty pride. And that is, they have such a high, elevated view of themselves that they cannot do any wrong, can't make any mistakes. They're as good as anybody else and better than the rest. And so when you have that kind of an egotistical attitude, you can't accept any valid criticism or criticism that is not valid. And so we all have to look at ourselves, examine ourselves, and ask ourselves the question, you know, if someone criticizes us, how are we to respond to that? So
What I would like to do is I would just like to give you some ideas or some suggestions that I think might be helpful. And

0: how we are to evaluate that criticism. But before we do, let me just talk about this for a moment. What are the results in a person's life when they can't? When a person just absolutely can't handle anybody criticizing them? Well, the first thing it does, that is, it limits a person's potential mentally, emotionally, and spiritually. If someone cannot correct us, what it says to us is, you know, I can't accept any new ideas. I've got my own. This is the way to do it, and that's it. Secondly, in a person's emotions. If a person cannot accept criticism in their emotions, what happens is they will never be able to grow. And you see, there are people, many people, who cannot love anyone. They don't know how to love anybody. They try. They love by giving this and giving that and giving the other. But they don't know how to emotionally become one with someone else. Why? Because of fear of failure and fear of criticism. They cannot be criticized. Listen, if you and I cannot accept criticism, we will never learn how to love someone else because no two people are perfect. And so, therefore, a person limits themselves, and surely they limit their spiritual growth, because if you'll think about it for a moment, from a human point of view, when God convicts us of sin, when the Holy Spirit smites us with conviction, and you could put it in this fashion, He is criticizing us, evaluating our actions or attitudes, and saying, this is not right, this needs to change, this needs to go. And so, therefore, a person limits themselves. A second result of an inability to accept criticism is the fact that a person will never discover what they're really like. They'll never know who they really are. Until a person is able to accept criticism, they'll never know who they are. They'll always have this self-imposed image of themselves, and that's the way they see themselves, and if they cannot accept criticism, they will not allow a different view of themselves, maybe a wiser perspective, a more accurate perspective of themselves. And so what do? They limit their own spiritual growth. They limit their view of themselves. And so all of us, none of us see ourselves the way other people see us. And other people can see us from a distance, and they can judge us more objectively. And therefore, all of us need criticism in areas of our life. That doesn't mean that it has to be harsh. It can be gentle, but I think all of us agree that some forms of criticism, especially if it's something that we need to change and need to correct or something we're guilty of, usually that's the form of criticism that stings us, and that's the form which we certainly want to defend ourselves, blame someone else, and reject the criticism. So when you think in terms of the result of it, a person they'll never know themselves. It is criticism, whatever form it may come in, that causes us to examine ourselves, to look again to see, is this correct? Is this something I need to change in my life? A third thing that happens is that when a person's not able to accept criticism, they'll make mistakes. They'll make mistakes in life, and oftentimes very costly mistakes, because they were not willing to accept the fact that someone says, this is an unwise approach. This is not the way to handle this. You shouldn't do this. I'm telling you, if you head in this direction, that you're going to hurt yourself, you're going to hurt others, you're going to make a terrible mistake. Cannot accept that, reject that, blame someone else, whatever it may be, and so what happens? Sometimes those are very costly mistakes financially, costly mistakes in relationships, and what happens is, because they can't accept criticism, people lose their business, they lose their job, they lose their relationships, they lose their family, because somehow they cannot accept the fact that someone may be able to know something that they desperately need to know, and yet they cannot accept it. Just the fact that they are not sufficient within themselves. I'm here to tell you, all of us at times in our life need someone to point out something that needs to be corrected in their life. That's what the conviction of the Holy Spirit is all about. And oftentimes He will use someone. Now, we love for Him to use people who love us and who are gentle and who are comforting, but sometimes we don't like for Him to use our enemies. And oftentimes it's our enemies who say things to us that God will use to cause us to stop and think and evaluate where we are in life. Simply to say it this way, a person who cannot accept criticism, no matter whether it's valid or invalid, whatever the source it may be, whether it comes upon them critically, harshly, cruelly, or very comfortingly, it doesn't make any difference. A person who can't accept it limits themselves, and to a point of degree that in their relationship to other people, relationship to their work, relationship to their finances, relationship to every aspect of life, they are going to hurt and they're going to suffer. Now, in light of that, Now let's ask ourselves the question, what is the proper response to criticism? How should we respond to criticism regardless of whether it's valid or invalid, regardless of where it comes from, regardless of what we may feel about the manner in which we got it? The question is, how should we respond to it? And so let me begin by saying in our responses, let me begin by this one negative and all the rest of them are positive, and that is this. You don't respond to criticism by immediate rejecting it, looking for somebody to blame, and defending yourself. That is not the way for criticism to become profitable to us. That is, you don't immediately respond by rejecting it, defending yourself, or blaming someone else. That is not the proper response to criticism. You say, well, but you don't know what they said, and you don't know what they did. That's not even the issue. The first response should never be immediate rejection, blame, and defending oneself. But how should we do it? I think this is always the first thing to ask. And that is simply this. When you hear criticism from someone, and especially if it's rather painful, ask yourself this question. Could this be true of me? That's a simple question. Could this be true of me? Is what they're saying, could this be true of me? And we have to evaluate that. And when a person is willing to do that without responding quickly to rejecting it, therein we are expressing our teachableness. Could this be true of me? Listen to me carefully. If you and I are going to grow spiritually, this is one absolutely essential quality, one essential characteristic that must be found in us, and that is the spirit of teachableness. That, yes, I could be wrong. That is, do I need to examine some area of my life at this point? What is that person trying to say to me? Then I think a third thing that comes to light at this point is this, and that is God trying to say something to me about my life? Is God trying to say something to me? So what are you doing? You've opened your heart. You've not rejected the criticism. You're not trying to evaluate now what's their attitude, what's their motive, and all those things. But the issue is, God, are you trying to say something to me? Do I need to consider this? Is there something about me here that I need to consider? Is God trying to say something to me that I have never seen before? Likewise, I think it's interesting if you can discern that person's spiritual gift who criticized you. For example, if I arranged something and someone said to me, well, you know what, that was not the proper order. Well, then, that wasn't very well organized. Well, my first question would be, well, what is their spiritual gift? If that person has the gift of organization, naturally, they're going to see that I could have done that better. And so, if I want to respond to criticism in a fashion that's profitable, I will ask the question, well, what is their spiritual gift and what is it that motivated them to do that? Now, the most important thing that I would say when someone criticizes is, how am I to respond? This is the wisest way to respond. Listen carefully. Thank you very much. I appreciate you telling me that. And I want you to know that I will certainly consider what you said. Now, you may want to respond. If they came on real critical to you, I mean very cruelly, you may want to respond after you have said, thank you very much. I appreciate you telling me that. And I will certainly consider that. Is there anything else? Is there anything else you'd like to tell me about me? Here's what you've done. You've flung the door wide open. And you have said, thank you very much. You may have pointed out something that I have overlooked in my life, and I'm certainly willing to consider that. Listen, it may come on harshly. It may come on stinging. Their motivation may be as wicked as it can be. But if you say, well, thank you very much. I appreciate you sharing that with me, and I want you to know that I will consider that. You've not said you'd change. You've not even said you're right, you're wrong. It may be something that's so far off the wall that it's absolutely ridiculous. But what you've done, you've said, thank you very much. I appreciate that. And I want you to know that I will consider that. I may consider it 5 seconds, or I may consider it for 5 weeks. But I will consider it. And is there anything else that you want to share with me? When you respond in that fashion, you bear a witness to other people. Because, for example, if somebody criticizes you in front of someone at your work, or even in your home in front of your children or your spouse or whatever it might be, and you respond in that fashion, well, I appreciate you pointing that out to me, and I'm really going to consider that. You have given a tremendous testimony of your relationship to God. That, listen, you are far more important in growing in your relationship to God than you are defending yourself. You're more concerned about your relationship to the Lord than you are having your way. It is an awesome testimony when you cannot reject it, not blame someone else, not defend yourself, but say, thank you very much. I certainly appreciate that. And I'm going to view this criticism as an opportunity of growing in my spiritual life. Because you see, if I view criticism as an opportunity of spiritual growth, and I view criticism, and listen, as an opportunity of bearing witness, a good witness to someone else, I think you'll discover that our way of handling criticism is also a good barometer of where we are in our spiritual walk. And so when I think about all the ways, the proper ways to respond, sometimes it may be that the proper way to respond to criticism is to say, you are absolutely correct. I need to ask you to forgive me. I want to apologize. And, you know, I'm going to do my best to work at that to see that that does not happen again. That may be the way we have to respond to criticism. But whatever it is, remember, we don't respond immediately, defensively, and looking for someone else to blame. We say simply, thank you very much. I appreciate you pointing that out to me. And I want you to know that I will consider that. Is there anything else that you see in my life that I need to work on? Or if it's something very definite, you know, when they brought it up, it was absolutely correct. Then you say simply, I want to apologize. You're absolutely correct. And I certainly am going to work on that in my life. Listen, a person who lives every day seeking acceptance and seeking praise and whose life is dependent upon the stream of acceptance that comes that way, there's no joy in that kind of living, because what that means is we are subject to other people's opinions. God never intends for us to live according to other people's opinions, but according to what He would have us to do. Therefore, we're going to have to deal with criticism. We're going to have to deal with praise. We need to decide how we're going to deal with it. We can't live to please everybody else. There's no way in this world to please other people, because you please them today, you don't please them tomorrow. They love you today, tomorrow they're critical of something. And so what we have to do is decide how we're going to handle life in this aspect. We're going to handle criticism by saying thank you very much, and I want you to know that I will consider that, or I apologize. You're absolutely correct. I certainly want to work on that in my life. And besides, after that, what else is there to say? And so we are all imperfect. We all make mistakes. We all sin. We all say things that hurt people. We do things they don't understand, and they do the same thing to us. And so instead of letting it become a continuing point of contention, we just accept the fact we're imperfect, we make mistakes, we say things off the cuff, we don't say things we should, we overlook things that we shouldn't. Therefore, our self-image is not wrapped up in people's acceptance, but in our relationship to Jesus Christ. Therefore, when criticism comes, we'll handle it in a wise fashion.
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8: Today's scripture reading is John chapter 12, verses 24 through 26. Jesus is speaking. Truly, truly, I say to you, unless a grain of wheat falls into the earth and dies, it remains alone. But if it dies, it bears much fruit. He who loves his life loses it, and he who hates his life in this world will keep it to life eternal. If anyone serves me, he must follow me, and where I am, there my servant will be also. If anyone serves me, the Father will honor him.
1: God's word describes believers as ambassadors, soldiers, and saints. But perhaps the highest honor we can receive is to be called servants of the Most High God. From the world's perspective, those who die to self in order to follow the Lord may stand in last place. In reality, however, they are first in His kingdom. God places us in situations, vocations, and neighborhoods where we can have an impact for Christ. Think about the stay-at-home mom who raises godly children, or a bedridden man who prays regularly for his church family. Though neither responsibility involves worldly power or recognition, both serve the Lord, and He is pleased by such faithfulness. There are no unimportant positions in the kingdom of God. The type of service may change with seasons of life, but we're always in service for Him. To accomplish His purposes, the Lord uses whatever time, talent, and treasure we have. Service to the Lord is not about what we do, but rather how well we do all that He has given us to accomplish. A good servant shares both Jesus Christ's attitude of humility and His motivation to reach people with the love of God.
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1: Childhood rebellion is painful for everyone. 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
0: And I think one of the reasons that oftentimes children become rebellious is because they don't feel like they have their parents' ear. For example, when a son or a daughter believes and feels in their heart that somehow their parents are never wrong. Listen, you just act like you're never wrong. You can't ever accept any criticism from your children, and what you do is you build this wall. No parent is perfect. Every single one of us who've been parents know that we're not perfect and that we make mistakes, and therefore, if a parent acts like they don't make any mistakes, they have to always be right, they can't accept any criticism from their children, what they're doing is building a barrier, and then they wonder why their kids want to walk away. Why? Because nothing, listen, I think if you and I can recall in our own minds as kids or whatever, when we were talking to someone or talking to a parent, we knew that something was absolutely deadly wrong, that it was not right, and their response was, I'm your father, I'm your mother, this is the way it is, this is the way it's going to be. There's something that stifles a child's desire to be obedient because they know that they have no room for expression. Everybody needs to at least have a listening heart. And there are times when we as parents have to say, you know what? You're absolutely correct. That was thoughtless on my part. I was wrong. I need to ask you to forgive me. When you do that, you pull the wall down, you open the door, you build a relationship.
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3: Well, you will never find a book that has more pointed principles about living a pure life than the book of Proverbs. Throughout the whole book are illustrations, mini stories, things that you should take to heart when you read this book. In fact, one of the ways to study the book of Proverbs is get a notebook and put the topic at the top of the page. And every time you find a proverb on that subject, just write it in underneath the topic, and little by little, you'll convey to yourself the power of this book as all of the principles about individual subjects come together. That's kind of what I did when I prepared these messages and came up with these subjects. And I tell you, friends, there's so much in the book of Proverbs about living a pure life and the dangers and what happens when you don't. Tremendous reading for our culture today. Don't forget, during this month, we have a wonderful resource. It is a book about Israel. And even today, as I awoke, saw some crazy stuff being said about Israel from people here in America who've lost their minds about this nation and have become as anti-Semitic as some of the things surrounding the Holocaust. We need to be on our toes as believers and not be afraid to share what God has said about the nation of Israel. 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And you'll be happy to have it because it will help you answer the questions that are being asked all over the country today. 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
4: Walter Trobisch was writing on sexual purity and God's forgiveness, and he made a statement in one of his articles that just jumped off the page to me. The statement was that God's wonderful forgiveness is so wonderful that God can make done things undone. And I looked at that and I thought, that's not true. That's not true. I never wrote a letter to anybody who wrote an article in a magazine before in my life, but I wrote him a letter. I said, I read your article and it is wonderful except for one statement. God cannot make done things undone. How many of you know that? I was at that time counseling with a young lady who was in trouble because of immorality. She was carrying a child that she should not have been carrying. She had no husband. She had been immoral. And she was brokenhearted, and she asked God to forgive her, and God did forgive her, no question about it, but the baby was born. You can't make done things undone. So there is a price, spiritually. But I don't want to talk about the spiritual price. I want to get down to the practical issues that affect this in our churches and in our homes, because Solomon looks at us as almost as if he's taking an x-ray picture of this particular time in history. And he tells us what happens when we do not follow God's clear direction about moral purity. First of all, we suffer personally. Proverbs 5:9 says, "Lest you give your honor to others and your years to the cruel one." One commentator I read said the word cruel one means blackmailer. Lest you give your honor to others and allow yourself to be blackmailed You pay a price emotionally. Proverbs 5:11-14 says that this kind of activity fills your life with remorse and regret. And you mourn at last when your flesh and your body are consumed, and you say, "How I have hated instruction, and my heart despised correction. I have not obeyed the voice of my teachers, nor inclined my ear to those who instructed me. I was on the verge of total ruin in the midst of the assembly of the congregation." Notice, hated instruction, despised correction, obeyed not the voice of his teachers, inclined not his ear to those who instructed him. Here's a person who looks back on his life and realized that he had been forewarned and he had ignored the warning and had walked headlong into the whole situation in spite of that. I cannot tell you how many times people have come to talk to me over the years of my ministry about relationships that they knew were wrong, that they knew were in violation of the Word of God. And as we have talked, I have explained to them what God's Word said. And they have said, "We're going to do this anyway and ask God to forgive us." That's tempting God with presumptuous sin. That's saying, "I can do whatever I want, and then I can just pray a prayer and God will make it all better." My friend, that is so presumptuous, and it helps you to understand how little you know both about the grace of God and the judgment of God. And then here's one that everyone who's been through a situation in life can certainly talk about, and that is how this deals with you financially. Proverbs 5:10, and notice what it says, "Lest aliens be filled with your wealth and your labors go to the house of a foreigner." Isn't that something? You watch people go through a divorce and see how they have to settle their business. Or here's another proverb, 6:26, "For by means of a harlot, a man is reduced to a crust of bread." I know guys who work every day, and about 80% of their work goes toward alimony and settlement accounts and attorney's fees because they couldn't stay at home and do what God tells them to do. So they work every day and they're reduced to a crust of bread. It touches you professionally. It says here, verses 18 and 19, "For her house leads down to death and her paths to the dead." Now watch this. "None who go to her return, nor do they regain the paths of life." A very interesting concept. Yes, God can forgive it, and yes, he will, and I want to make sure before we're finished, anyone caught up in the trap like we're talking about knows that God will forgive you and he'll wash it clean. He'll give you a clean heart, but there is a price to pay. There are consequences. There's scar tissue that develops over the issues that happen. And it's usually true that when someone falls, this is especially true when it's someone in spiritual leadership, they may be forgiven and they may be restored, but they're never restored to the same level of influence that they had before it all happened. They can't recover the lost momentum in their life and regain the paths that once they walked. Then it touches you socially. Notice verses 29 through 35 of the sixth chapter say, "So is he who goes to his neighbor's wife. Whoever touches her shall not be innocent. People do not despise a thief if he steals to satisfy himself when he's starving. Yet when he is found, he must restore sevenfold. He may have to give up all the substance of his house. Whoever commits adultery with a woman lacks understanding." That means he's ignorant. "He who does so destroys his own soul. Wounds and dishonor he will get, and his reproach will not be wiped away. For jealousy is a husband's fury. Therefore he will not spare in the day of vengeance. He will accept no recompense, nor will he be appeased, though you give him many gifts." Every time I turn around, somebody's saying, "Well, if it's just me, and it's just her, and it's all right with me, and it's all right with her, how does that affect anybody else?" How many of you know that for every me and every her, there's four or five other people involved at each end? There's no such thing as just me and her. We all as men ought to pray, "Almighty God, preserve me from ever having to go in and sit down with my children and explain to them why their mother and I are not going to be together anymore, or why I have violated the covenant of marriage." There's always people hurt. It hurts you professionally, it hurts you socially, and there's a terrible, terrible penalty to be paid. You say, "Pastor Jeremiah, this is not a happy message." I know. But it is a message that comes out of the Word of God. And you know, there are all these passages in the book of Proverbs strung together about wisdom. And if one person hears this warning and walks away from an affair that's about to happen, or gets out of an involvement that they've started to get into because they realize that God has sent them this love letter to warn them against the penalty, it will be worth all of the tension I feel in this room right now. Well, that's the problem. Let's talk about how we keep this from happening, all right? I want to get away from the problem. Let's go to the solution. Once again, the book of Proverbs gives us some encouragement. How do I keep this kind of thing from happening in my life? And I speak as a person who is taking this counsel along with you, because I'm no better than anyone else. I stand on this platform so you can see me, but not because I'm above you. I'm just one of you. I'm a fellow struggler, a fellow human being with all of the same potential to do something terrible if I don't walk with God. But listen to the Proverbs. First of all, respond to the counsel of God's word. Here in this passage that we have read, and in all these passages, there is this plea on the part of the father to the son. Notice chapter 5, verses 1 and 2. My son, pay attention to my wisdom. Lend your ear to my understanding, that you may preserve discretion and your lips may keep knowledge. Notice in this chapter, it talks about paying attention to what you hear. Some of you who are younger say, oh, they don't know what it's like to live in this culture. This is all puritanical. This is all fantasy on their part that people live pure lives. It is not so. There are people who live according to the word of God and find the joy of a pure and moral lifestyle. Proverbs 7, the beginning says this, my son, keep my words and treasure my commandments within you. Keep my commands and live, and my law as the apple of your eye. Bind them on your fingers, write them on the tablet of your heart. Say to wisdom, you're my sister, and call understanding your nearest kin, that they may keep you from the immoral woman and from the seductress who flatters with her words. What does that say? That the word of God is the preventative. The word of God will help you. You need to have the word of God flowing through your life, memorizing scripture, hearing God's word, reading books, reading the word of God over and over again. Let the word of God renew your mind and fill your heart with God's truth. Psalm 119 verse 11 says, your word have I hidden in my heart. Why? That I might not sin against you. And Psalm 119 verse 9 says, how can a young man cleanse his way? Listen, by taking heed according to your word. That's it. Let the word of God be your constant companion. Can't get enough of the word of God on Sunday for this to happen, I promise you. Can't get it by listening to Turning Point Radio or watching Turning Point Television. You got to get in the book yourself. Let the word of God come through your spirit. Secondly, reject an arrogant attitude. Notice verse 26 of chapter 7. Says, for she has cast down many wounded. Now watch this. And all who were slain by her were strong men. How many of you know that there's no such person who is totally impervious to this kind of an attack or this kind of an involvement? The first thing we need to do, men, is exercise this knowledge, and women too, that any one of us, no matter what our background, no matter what our circumstance, is capable of doing something to hurt God and hurt the ones that love us, and hurt our testimony, and hurt our families. We're capable of it. The Bible says that we're not ever to allow pride to get into our lives, because pride goes before destruction and a haughty spirit before a fall. 1 Corinthians 10:12 says, therefore, let him who thinks he stands take heed lest he fall. A man had a date, and he took his date for a picnic, and they stopped. This is a true story. They stopped at Kentucky Fried Chicken and bought two boxes of chicken to go on their little picnic. And when they got to the park, he opened up his box of chicken, and instead of chicken, in the box was apparently that day's receipts, over $800. His date said, what are you going to do with this? He said, well, take it back. Absolutely. So he went back to Kentucky Fried, and he took the box and he gave it to the proprietor. And the proprietor was overwhelmed, as you can well imagine. In our culture today, that kind of thing doesn't happen very often. And he said, you know, this is an incredible story. This is a wonderful story. I'm going to call the newspapers. We're going to get them out here, and we're going to put this in the paper and let everybody know that honesty is still around. He says, oh, don't do that. The woman I'm with is not my wife. Now, that illustrates the subtle way that we think. Isn't that right? You can be honest about $800 and absolutely dishonest about a more important relationship than you'll ever know. That's how easy Satan fools us into thinking we're incapable of making such mistakes. Listen to me. Don't be arrogant. Don't think it can't happen to you. I don't care how pristine you may be in your thought process. Remember, let him that thinketh he stand take heed lest he fall. Reject an arrogant spirit. And then thirdly, recognize the danger of conversation. This is happening more and more. Every time we talk to somebody, well, we could just talk. Usually it's not even a sexual thing that begins. It's just, well, she listened to me. She cared about what was going on. I could talk. A reminder to all marital couples, we need to talk more. What's going on right now is we got chat rooms on the internet. We got all kinds of infidelity going on because people are talking to one another on the internet. Now, I'm not saying that every internet relationship is bad, but it's bad if you already have a relationship. Somebody said, well, I'm not sure I'm married to the right woman. My friend, if you're married, you're married to the right woman. Amen. Chat rooms, just the very thought of it. People getting together in the quietness of their study or at work or wherever, developing relationships through conversation. Did you notice when we were going through these passages how much was said about words? In case you didn't, let me just run them by you real quickly. Proverbs 2:16, deliver you from the immoral woman, from the seductress who flatters with their words. 5:3, for the lips of an immoral woman drip honey and her mouth is smoother than oil. Proverbs 6:24, to keep you from the evil woman, from the flattering tongue of a seductress. Proverbs 7:21, with her enticing speech, she caused him to yield. With her flattering lips, she seduced him. Just be careful about conversations. There is a line in a conversation between a man and a woman who are not married to each other and are married to somebody else. There's a line in conversation over which you should not cross. When you start discussing personal, intimate things with people who are not your own spouse, you have entered into the danger zone, and it's just a matter of time before all of the things that we've talked about already become personally known to you. Watch out for your conversations. I never saw that before, but it's so true. Then run away from temptation. I've said this so often in various sermons that come close to this subject that I'm almost embarrassed to say it again. But notice what it says in Proverbs 5:8. Remove your way far from her and do not go near the door of her house. Get out of there, man. Get out of there. I often said the best equipment for maintaining moral purity is the best pair of Adidas you can buy. Joseph ran away. Remember that? Joseph was caught and he ran away. And it says in the Word of God that we're to flee this. Do not let your heart turn aside to her ways. Do not even stray into her paths. 1 Corinthians 6:18 says, flee sexual immorality. 2 Timothy 2:22 says, flee youthful lusts. Run from it. I don't have to interpret that. If you're in a situation at work where this kind of thing is happening and you're getting kind of drawn into a relationship, ask for a transfer. If you have the power, ask for their transfer. But don't allow yourself to stay in an environment where you are constantly exposed to the same temptation which you are currently not doing well with. Realize the fulfillment of your marriage relationship. It's not only what you do out there, it's what you do at home as well. Now, turn with me. You're not going to believe this is in the Bible, but it is. Let me read, beginning in the 5th chapter, beginning at the 15th verse. Are you ready? Drink water from your own cistern, running water from your own well. Should your fountains be dispersed abroad, streams of water in the streets, let them be only your own and not for strangers with you. Let your fountain be blessed and rejoice with the wife of your youth as a loving deer and a graceful doe. Let her breast satisfy you at all times and always be enraptured with her love. For why should you, my son, be enraptured by an immoral woman and be embraced in the arms of a seductress? You say, that's almost erotic language to be reading in church. It's in the Bible. And what it says is, there isn't anything wrong with sexuality. There's not anything wrong with it. God created it. It's to be enjoyed within the boundary of marriage between one man and one woman who covenanted themselves together for life. And the Bible says in the book of Hebrews that God honors this, that marriage is an honorable thing among all, and the bed undefiled, but fornicators and adulterers God will judge. God teaches us that the best defense is a good offense, right? And when you allow God to work in your own marriage relationship so that it's strong, makes it even more difficult for the tempter to come and lure you away and do something that will destroy your life. Finally, resolve to guard your heart. Proverbs 6:25 says, "Do not lust after her beauty in your heart, nor let her allure you with her eyelids." Proverbs 4:23 says, "Keep your heart with all diligence, for out of it spring the issues of life." Job said in Job 31:1, "I have made a covenant with my eyes. Why then should I look upon a young woman?" A young man who was unaccustomed to the nightlife of the city was in Paris in the company of an older man. It was night as they stood outside one of the dens of iniquity, and the atmosphere was heavy with perfume. The sound of music and dancing broke in upon the ear. The lights over the entrance seemed alive with brilliance. Turning to the old man, the younger man asked, "And what is this?" With no smile whatever, the reply came, "This, son, is the gate of hell." And above the entrance was a sign, "Nothing to pay. Nothing to pay to get in, but everything to pay once you're there." The Word of God is such a loving letter. It may sound as if it's harsh when we speak of it in terms like this, but God loves us so much, He wants the best for us. And the best for us does not lie in illicit relationships and immoral conduct. My friend, the best is in a relationship according to God's Word. I have a friend by the name of Richard Furman, who is a doctor in Boone, North Carolina. He is a thoracic surgeon and a wonderful Christian. And we were talking about losing our parents. He told me about his dad, who died when he was 73. And he said, "David, one thing I will never forget is that after my dad died, we as children gathered around and were talking to my mom about my dad and their relationship and their marriage. And we got to talking about their wedding. And mom said that when they got married, they didn't have any money for a honeymoon. So they spent their honeymoon in her parents' home, up in the second story of their home." And one of the kids said, "Mom, how long did the honeymoon last?" She said, "It ended yesterday." That's what I want. Isn't that what you want? Isn't that where the joy of life is? Isn't that where godliness is reflected in homes? It ended yesterday. May it be so for us. And let me say this to you. Wherever you are in this process, maybe you have blown it. Maybe there's some scars on your heart. I want to tell you that God will forgive you. And He wants you now to take what's left of your life and make the best of it for His honor and glory. You can't go back and undo what's done, but you can go forward. You can go forward with the principles of God's Word and live your life according to His principles of purity. May God grant that you will do it. And in the process, may you find a way to cultivate a higher love, a love for the Lord Jesus that will be so great that you would never want to do anything to hurt Him because He's done so much for you.
3: Amen. Amen. Well, tomorrow we're going to talk about power up your marriage, Proverbs for partners. So kind of make that transition into the marriage discussion tomorrow from the book of Proverbs. I hope you'll join us then. I've been telling you about this book, God's Heart for Israel. It's our resource for the month of August. you'll want to have this book because it brings together the passages from the Bible that talk about the importance of Israel in God's plan. And it's important that we as believers don't lose sight of what the Bible tells us. The Bible's very clear that God blesses those who bless Israel and that He curses those who curse Israel. I didn't say that. The Bible says that. And it's in this book, along with a lot of other principles. We want you to have the book. When you send your gift to Turning Point in the month of August, we'll send it to you when you ask for it, and it'll be our way of saying thank you for your involvement. See you next time.
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0: generation likes to think of itself as advanced, enlightened, and more sophisticated than any civilization that came before us. Well, beneath the technology, the progress, and the polished appearance, the human heart, it hasn't changed. Violence is rising, moral boundaries are disappearing, evil's being celebrated, and the truth is being redefined, and being redefined into something false. Well, you know, it sounds a lot like the world of Noah, a generation that refused to listen, refused to repent, and was ultimately destroyed. On this Monday edition of Hope for Today, David Hawking takes us back to the first civilization and offers a sobering question. Are we repeating its final days, the final days of that first civilization? David takes us to Genesis chapter 6, verses 5 through 13 in just a moment. 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Well, here's David now with day one of his message titled The First Civilization, and our text, Genesis chapter 6, verses 5 through 13.
1: We're talking about the first civilization, all of whom except eight people were destroyed in a global deluge, a flood that covered the entire earth. I remind you that Jesus said in Matthew chapter 24, verse 36 and following, that as it was in the days of Noah, so shall it also be in the days of the coming of the Son of Man. Our generation right now is much like that first civilization that were destroyed in the flood. We are experiencing the same things. And it's important that we face reality and realize that the time is running out. Jesus Christ is coming soon. And we better repent and get right with God. This civilization is heading for judgment. And it will be a miracle only of God's grace in His wonderful long-suffering and loving kindness that He should wait much longer. Genesis chapter 6, verse 5. And God saw that the wickedness of man was great in the earth, and that every imagination of the thoughts of his heart was only evil continually. And it repented the Lord that he had made man on the earth, and it grieved him at his heart. And the Lord said, I will destroy man whom I have created from the face of the earth, both man and beast and the creeping thing and the fowls of the air, for it repenteth me that I have made them. But Noah found grace in the eyes of the Lord. These are the generations of Noah. Noah was a just man and perfect in his generations. And Noah walked with God. And Noah begat three sons, Shem, Ham, and Japheth. The earth also was corrupt before God, and the earth was filled with violence. And God looked upon the earth, and behold, it was corrupt, for all flesh had corrupted his way upon the earth. And God said unto Noah, the end of all flesh is come before me, for the earth is filled with violence through them, and behold, I will destroy them with the earth. Will you join me, please, in prayer? Father, we realize as we read this passage how relevant and contemporary it is. It speaks of things that are true of our day and our culture. We know, Lord, that you are a long-suffering God. And as the patience of God endured the attitudes of wicked men in the days of Noah, so your long-suffering has been very, very kind to this generation. You told us that once the world was destroyed by water, and it will never be destroyed by water again, but that you will destroy it again, but this time with fire. Lord, I pray that you would help us to see that

0: The end of all things is at hand. That we are living on the threshold of the return of Jesus Christ and the culmination of God's wonderful plan of the ages. As one day soon the kingdoms of this world will become the kingdom of our Lord and of his Christ, and he shall rule and reign forever. Lord, you know the hearts of those who are listening. It's easy for us to think this is only a religious talk of the faithful and to fail to realize that it is truth, whether we believe it or not. It is fact. It is what is happening. And we are ripe for the judgment of God. And apart from a moral and spiritual awakening, our culture is doomed. Help us, Lord, to see that your gracious hand is inviting individuals to open the door, and you will come in. Thank you, Lord, for your love. Thank you for your grace. You tell us the Lord is not slack concerning his promise, as some men count slackness, but is long-suffering to us, not willing that any should perish, but that all should come to repentance. And Lord, we pray that you'd move mightily by the power of your Holy Spirit upon us all, that we'd see our need of Christ, and we'd run to him with broken hearts, humbled before the great God who made us, acknowledging and confessing our sin, and relying only upon the finished work of the Savior, our Lord Jesus Christ. Thank you, Lord, for what you can do in Jesus' name. Amen. I'd like you to notice three things about the civilization that Jesus said is like the one before his second coming. We notice in verses 5 to 7 that its spiritual condition brought grief to the heart of God himself. And I cannot help but believe that the spiritual condition of America today is also bringing grief to the heart of God himself. And I'd like you to notice four things from those three verses, verses 5 to 7. Number one is that God saw what they were doing and thinking. In verse 5 it says, "And God saw that the wickedness of man was great in the earth, and that every imagination of the thoughts of his heart was only evil continually." Now some of you right away who have a New International or a New King James probably noticed that verse 5 reads, "The Lord saw." In the Hebrew text it is Yahweh, Jehovah. They are correct. You say, well, why did the King James put "God saw"? Well, it's certainly valid if you connect it with verse 12. There it is not Jehovah, it is Elohim, God, and there it says God looked upon the earth. So naturally the King James translators, to have a consistency there, put "God saw" as it was in verse 12, "God looked." But it is the word "Lord." God sees all that we are doing and thinking. Hebrews 4:13 says that all things are naked and open under the eyes of him with whom we have to deal. Now, one of the most important things about the spiritual condition that is currently affecting our culture is that it is not something that is not known to God. He sees everything that's going on. He sees what we're really like, no matter how we shine at church. He sees the depths of depravity in our own hearts. God saw the wickedness of man, that it was great in the earth. Turn to Genesis chapter 8, verse 21. Yes, God does see, God does know. Everything that you think, everything that you do, what you're thinking right now, what you think about what we're saying, what your attitude is, why you're here, or why you wish you were somewhere else, God sees it all. God knows it all. Nobody's fooling him. In Genesis 8:21, it says, "The Lord smelled a sweet savor, and the Lord said in his heart, 'I will not again curse the ground anymore for man's sake. For the imagination of man's heart is evil from his youth.'" In chapter 6, verse 5, we just read that God saw that every imagination of the thoughts of his heart was only evil continually. Go to chapter 13 of Genesis and look at verse 13. To show you what God knows, one of the most wicked cultures ever to live was the culture of Sodom and Gomorrah. And in Genesis 13, verse 13, it says, "But the men of Sodom were wicked and sinners before the Lord exceedingly." It doesn't escape his notice. He knows what's going on. He's watching it carefully. Take your Bibles and turn to chapter 18 and look at verse 20 and 21. As we read about the coming judgment of Sodom and Gomorrah, the Lord said, "Because the cry of Sodom and Gomorrah is great, and because their sin is very grievous." I will go down now and see whether they have done altogether according to the cry of it which has come unto me. And if not, I will know. Yes, God's judgment will come on the basis of what he knows. He knows all things. He sees all things. Nothing escapes his knowledge. Turn to Psalm 14 and look at verses 1 to 3. We're talking about the spiritual condition of that first civilization that brought grief to the heart of God himself. And God is grieved over America, as he is over many nations of the world that are turning their backs on him and are fast moving away from his moral law. In Psalm 14, verses 1 to 3, it says, "The fool has said in his heart, there is no God. They are corrupt. They have done abominable works. There is none that doeth good." Here it is again. The Lord looked down from heaven upon the children of men to see if there were any that did understand and seek God. They are all gone aside. They are all together become filthy. There is none that doeth good. No, not one. Isaiah 64 tells us that all of our righteousness is like filthy rags in his sight. In Proverbs chapter 15 and verse 3, we read, "The eyes of the Lord are in every place, beholding the evil and the good." He sees it all. In Ecclesiastes chapter 9 and verse 3, we read this penetrating analysis of the hearts of men when the Bible says, "There's an evil among all things that are done under the sun, that there's one event unto all. Yea, also the heart of the sons of men is full of evil, and madness is in their heart while they live, and after that they go to the dead." In Jeremiah 17:9, it says that the heart of man is deceitful, and it is desperately wicked. Who can know it? And the next verse says, "It is I, the Lord, that searches the reins of the heart." Yes, God is looking on the spiritual condition of our culture, and it's bringing grief to the heart of God himself. If it brought grief at the time of Noah, it will bring grief at the time of the coming of the Son of Man. That's exactly what Jesus said. "As it was in the days of Noah, so shall it also be at the time when the Son of Man shall come." Now, he not only saw what they were doing and thinking, go back please to Genesis 6, but notice that he repented that he had made man. That's what it says. The Hebrew word nacham in Hebrew is used about 108 times, and it's translated many different ways. For example, to be sorry, to be moved to pity, to have compassion, to suffer grief, to comfort, to console, to ease oneself, and also, interestingly, to repent. One of the most amazing things about the word nakam in Hebrew, translated here repent, is that it's used 30 times for God himself. And interestingly, in each case, God is the subject. Well, what is actually happening when the Lord repents? Is it a change of mind? Is it a change of intention? Is he doing something different than what he said he would do? Isn't he the Lord who changes not? Then how does the Lord repent? I'd like you to see some passages that deal with this. Turn to Exodus chapter 32, verse 14. "And the Lord repented of the evil which he thought to do unto his people." Interesting that Moses begged the Lord to remember his covenant to Abraham, Isaac, and Jacob and not bring judgment on the people, yet they deserved it for their immorality and idolatry. As Moses is up getting the Ten Commandments, they're down having party time at the foot of the mountain. And God repented because Moses appealed to him on the basis of his promise to Abraham, Isaac, and Jacob. What does that mean? Turn to Deuteronomy 32. Look at verse 35 and 36. God says, "To me belongeth vengeance and recompense. Their foot shall slide in due time, for the day of their calamity is at hand, and the things that shall come upon them make haste. For the Lord shall judge his people and repent himself for his servants when he seeth that their power is gone and that there is none shut up or left." God repents when they run out of gas. God repents when he sees that they have no more power and no ability to do anything. They are broken now and they're right where God wants them to be. Fascinating passage. Turn to Judges chapter 2 and look at verse 18. It was a difficult time in the history of Israel, there was no king, and every man was doing that which was right in his own eyes. And God would raise up special men anointed with the Spirit of God to perform great and miraculous feats and to turn the people of Israel back to God and deliver them from their oppressors. In Judges 2:18, we have this statement. When the Lord raised them up judges, then the Lord was with the judge and delivered them out of the hand of their enemies all the days of the judge. For it repented the Lord because of their groanings by reason of them that oppressed them and vexed them. Here we learn that when the people of Israel would get right with God and cry unto the Lord, God would repent and not bring the judgment that he said he was going to bring. Turn to 1 Samuel chapter 15. And notice, please, beginning at verse 11. The word of the Lord came to Samuel and said this, It repenteth me that I have set up Saul to be king. Now the people asked for a king like all the nations, and God said, but I'm your king. But he gave them what they wanted. And now he says, it repenteth me that I have set up Saul to be king, for he has turned back from following me and hath not performed my commandments. And it grieved Samuel, and he cried unto the Lord all night. Look down at verse 28. And Samuel said unto him, The Lord hath rent the kingdom of Israel from thee this day, and hath given it to a neighbor of thine that is better than thou. And also the strength of Israel will not lie nor repent, for he is not a man that he should repent. Well, now we have what looks like a direct contradiction. Over and over again it says the Lord repenteth. Now we're told that the Lord will not repent. But what he's talking about is the issue of the statement of judgment that he will bring upon Saul. That will not change. The Lord will not repent or change from what he said to do. Well, if the Lord doesn't ever change, why does he ever change? Is everybody following this? Look at verse 35. Samuel came no more to see Saul until the day of his death. Nevertheless, Samuel mourned for Saul. Now watch this. And the Lord repented that he had made Saul king over Israel. I just said he wouldn't repent. Now it says he did repent. Now how do you put this all together? Well, because the word, Hebrew word nakam is a very broad word, it can mean that God is grieved and feeling pain over man's sin. It also can mean that God is being comforted and consoled by his decision to exercise judgment in the case of man's rebellion. But God is a God of grace and mercy. When God says, if you do this, you'll experience this, he means it. If you decide to repent, because God is long-suffering and patient, then he repents and changes what he was going to do. Now, it's not really changing what he knew he would do. It's changing from the standpoint of our look at it. If I hear God say, David, if you will walk in my ways, I will bless your life. But David, if you will go your own way, I am not going to bless your life. Now, let's suppose that I go my own way and I'm experiencing very difficult times, but I realize immediately this is wrong, so I need to repent, I need to get right with the Lord. Now the Lord, being the gracious God he is, a forgiving God, now repents of his original decision that when I went my own way, he would bring judgment. Because he is a gracious God and a long-suffering God, we might say in the vernacular, he gives us a long rope. But one day he'll tighten that rope. But God does repent in the sense of his own grief over our actions. And many times when we repent ourselves and get right with the Lord repents, that is, changes what he said he would do. But actually, he's doing exactly what he said he would do if you will repent. Go back to Genesis 6. Now, we're saying that one of the three things about that first civilization that brought it to judgment and how it's a message to our generation. Well, we're living in the days of the coming of the Son of Man. I don't think there's any doubt about that. I think Israel's presence as a nation is God's timepiece. We are near the end. I don't know how long it'll be. I don't expect it's going to be long at all. Interestingly, to show you how bad things are, this is the first time in the history of the Christian church in the 20th century that men have begun to say that we're already in the tribulation. I don't happen to believe that, but there are people saying it today. That's how bad things have become, how rapid things are going all over the world. People are now saying, it looks like this is it. Even in Judaism, they are saying that we are living in the time of Jacob's trouble, and soon the Messiah will come, and that's who we should be looking for. It's an amazing time. It's so exciting to be alive. I just look forward to the rapture, amen? Imagine being alive and remain when it happens. It's going to be exciting.
1: That's David Hawking, and this is Hope for Today. David's back in just a little while to close out our time in the Word. First, though, Matt's here in studio with me, and together we want to tell you about a couple of great, great home Bible study resources, and these are designed to help you dig even deeper into the Scripture and to grow stronger in your walk with the Lord.
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1: Outlines help guide you through each and every verse, but they're really much more than that, Matt, aren't they? They're more than a straight line 1-2-3 point list.
2: Well, yeah, because for any given message, my dad's sermon outline and notes start with an engaging introduction, a key verse for the passage, which is great for memorization, by the way, and a theme.
1: And then we have outline points to guide your study along with definitions. I look at these notes, Matt, there's cross-references with vital notes for the context and much more.
2: Well, how about the exploration of the historical context, the cultural idioms, the background, the faith-assuring apologetic points, and that is evidence for the truth of the Scripture.
1: It's all included in the sermon notes.
2: Yeah.
1: Again, get the special pack of David's sermon notes for our upcoming series in Galatians, and the price, Matt?
2: $10.
1: Just $10. This resource is going to be a blessing to you, and your purchase helps the ongoing ministry of Hope for Today.
2: And as always, please pray faithfully for Hope for Today, and do let us know how we can pray for you.
1: We also want to remind you that our complete series called In the Beginning, this is our current radio series, we have it available on MP3 disc or as an MP3 download, and it costs just $25. 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
3: Well, friends, we're back in Genesis 6, believe it or not. We haven't got out of it yet. And we're talking about the first civilization. Oh, the population was in the billions. And that's the argument of Genesis 6:1. Men began to multiply on the face of the earth. This first civilization, God said in verse 13 of chapter 6, "The end of all flesh is come before me." Why? "Because the earth is filled with violence through them, and behold, I will destroy them with the earth." Now, we know that 8 souls escaped this judgment. Noah, his wife, and his 3 sons, Shem, Ham, and Japheth, and their wives. So 8 people were rescued from this terrible worldwide flood that destroyed everything, folks. And God's going to start all over with eight people. Stay tuned. More coming.
1: Well, thank you, David. Tomorrow, David returns with day two of his message, The First Civilization, and a further look at the corruption, violence, and spiritual collapse that brought God's judgment upon the world of Noah. And more importantly, we'll discover what that ancient generation is warning our generation right now. 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
5: They compromised. And in their compromising, they disobeyed and they came up with their own ideas to solve the problem. And now they are paying for it on a large scale, on the verge of civil and social unrest, and the work is stopped. No wonder Nehemiah is angry. Kind of anger is not only justified, it's righteous. It's righteous indignation.

0: And more on that is coming up today on Stay in the Word with Pastor Glenn Nudd, the radio ministry of Rocky Mountain Calvary Chapel. At RMCC, we're committed to Bible exposition, which is simply a verse-by-verse teaching style that draws out the meaning and the intent of the Scripture using Scripture to interpret itself. We're currently studying through the book of Nehemiah, chapter 5, where a terrible situation of exploitation has developed between the wealthy and the poor workers. Before Nehemiah's arrival, an economic crisis involving a famine and the need to pay taxes had forced many families into insolvency. Nehemiah's presence emboldened the dispossessed, who had to give up their children as servants to their lenders. The poor of Jerusalem saw Nehemiah as a champion for their cause, and Nehemiah is courageous and bold as he confronts the perpetrators and commands them to right these wrongs. It's not unusual for money problems to create strife in the ministry. Nehemiah realizes that if the people don't find an equitable solution to the problem, the work of God would be stopped without a single arrow being fired by their enemies. Starting with a cross-reference from Exodus 22 regarding God's order to refrain from exacting usury from the poor, here's Pastor Glenn.
1: Poor people are out of bounds for making money, God says. You cannot act as a creditor and start lending them, charging them interest. Now, turn to Deuteronomy chapter 23 and verse 19. You shall not charge interest to your brother. Interest on money or food or anything that is lent out at interest. To a foreigner, you may charge interest. But to your brother, you shall not charge interest, that the Lord your God may bless you in all that you set your hand in the land which you are entering to possess. So on your brothers, to your brothers, no interest. You can't charge them interest. On the foreigners, on the Gentiles, stick it to them. But God says, this is what I'm thinking behind of it. This will be a sign of my blessing upon you. The other nations will look upon you as Jews and say, we don't understand. How can they be so successful and yet not charge each other interest? And they'll wonder. And it'll be a sign of the blessing of God. You know, most Old Testament scholars would agree that that's not forbidding any, just forbidding all kinds of loans, like commercial loans, but encourage this personal thing, this encourage giving and lending to the poor without interest, as you put it in the context of the whole Old Testament law. Now go back to Leviticus. This is the last place we'll look. Leviticus chapter 25 and verse 35. Leviticus 25 and verse 35 says, if one of your brethren becomes poor, falls into poverty among you, then you shall help him like a stranger or a sojourner that he may live with you. Take no usury or interest from him. Don't profit off of him in that way by lending money with interest, but fear your God that your brother may live with you. You shall not lend him your money for usury, nor lend him your food at a profit. I am the Lord your God, who brought you out of the land of Egypt to give you the land of Canaan and to be your God. In other words, God says, imitate me. When you were needy, when you were poor, I gave it to you. I gave you the land. Now, verse 39, and if one of your brethren who dwells by you becomes poor and sells himself to you, you shall not compel him to serve as a slave. As a hired servant and a sojourner, he shall be with you and he shall serve you until the year of Jubilee, when he is released from that. So no other Jew was ever to enslave another Jew. You could hire him if he got into a place of being poor and owed you money, and you could treat him as a hired servant. But their sense of family love was always to overrule. It was to be mercy, love, and kindness. To add to that, we haven't even looked at all the Proverbs that talk about this. Proverbs 19, verse 17 says, he who has pity on the poor lends to the Lord, and he will pay back what he has given. Giving to the poor is lending to the Lord. And apparently, the Lord is a very good credit risk. He's no man's debtor. And so here you have in Nehemiah chapter 5, the situation was completely avoidable, and the stress and the unrest didn't have to be had they obeyed God's law. But what happened? They got into trouble and they compromised. And in their compromising, they disobeyed and they came up with their own ideas to solve the problem. And now they are paying for it on a large scale, on the verge of civil and social unrest, and the work is stopped. No wonder Nehemiah is angry. The kind of anger is not only justified, it's righteous. It's righteous indignation. The whole spirit of wall building was all about volunteerism and people offering themselves to help. And now that this disobedience comes from a familiar place, that place of greed, trying to make a profit off of those who are suffering. And the greed is beginning to destroy them from the inside out, such as the rod of greed. Nehemiah hated it because God hated it. Look at verse 7. Nehemiah writes, he says, after serious thought. Stop right there. It's so quick we can miss it. After serious thought. That's great leadership. Now, I've often been exhorted, Glenn, put your brain in gear before you put your mouth in motion. It's great advice. I should listen to it more often. He thought before he spoke. And as he rolled it over in his mind, he was giving room for God to speak to him. It was meekness. It was power under control. It was self-control. I love what Proverbs says as well. Proverbs 16:32 says, he who is slow to anger is better than the mighty, and he who rules his spirit than he who takes a city. So it says, after serious thought. That literally means to counsel oneself. Now, I'd agree that it's not a good idea to bottle things up emotionally inside of you. But that doesn't mean that we just let it fly on people. We can bring it to the Lord and bring the Lord into the conversation and into our thought life. Did you know that part of prayer is taking every thought captive? And it's taking everything that's going on inside of us, including the raw emotion and the stress and the concern, maybe even the anger at times, and laying it all out before God. For me, thinking and praying and counsel always all go together. It's all part of it. And so here you have Nehemiah, and as I read Nehemiah, I'm convinced that Nehemiah, his life was saturated by prayer. He always had this conversation going on with the Lord. And you know, when I think of that, that's part of what the Psalms teach us. Just lay it out before the Lord. When you read the Psalms, they're just laying it out before the Lord. And some of it is raw, and some of it is unfixed, and some of it is just thoughts. But it's laying it out before God. You know what? God can handle it. He knows about it anyway. He wants to hear from us. He wants us to pour our hearts out before him. Such a wise thing. To know there are some things nobody but God should hear. You know, the idea here is Nehemiah didn't share it with anybody yet. He's a man of great passion. But you know what? He's passionate enough to be angry, but wise enough not to react, but to respond after thinking. So after serious thought, I rebuked the nobles and the rulers, and said to them, each of you is exacting usury from his brother, so I called a great assembly against them. Wow. Why the nobles and the rulers? Well, they were the ones doing the oppressing. They were the ones that were the haves that were oppressing the have-nots, and he calls them on it. And not only does he call them on it, he calls a great meeting against them. Or in other words, he makes it very, very public. And I love this. This is a great leader. He doesn't spin it. He doesn't push off the responsibility onto some lower level bureaucrat or leader. But instead, he confronts the whole thing head on, and he does it in a very authentic way where the goal is very, very clear. He wants to fix the problem, not run away from it. Now, what's he rebuking them for? Well, it's clear. He's rebuking them for making financial gain off someone's desperate need. So if someone is in need, we ought to be helping them if we can and never oppressing them further by trying to make a quick buck off of them. It's kicking someone when they're down, and God forbids it. Look at verse 8. It says, "And I said to them, according to our ability, we have redeemed our Jewish brethren who were sold to the nations. Now, indeed, will you even sell your brethren? Or should they be sold to us?" Then they were silenced and found nothing to say. In other words, he says, come on, this is how we Jews roll. We redeem people. We buy back our Jewish brothers who were sold in slavery to the Gentiles. So what's with all this in-house slave trading that goes on? And when he said that, and he's talking about both sides of things, right? Both sides. You who are giving them, you who are selling them and buying them. And he confronts them. And what does he do when he confronts them? He says, then they were silenced, found nothing at crickets. They have nothing to say. Then I said, what you are doing is not good. Should you not walk in the fear of God because the reproach of the nations, our enemies, hit the nail on the head, didn't he? This is really where the whole thing broke down. It had to do about the fear of the Lord. They didn't walk in the fear of God. They didn't have that holy fear of dishonoring God. And in the process, they were making God and his people look bad before the nations. You know, Proverbs 14:31 says, "He who oppresses the poor reproaches his maker, but he who honors him has mercy on the needy." Do you know how we treat one another has a huge impact on our testimony before an unbelieving world? Remember what Jesus said by this? "All will know that you are my disciples if you have love for one another." You see, when we don't take care of one another, when I don't take care of my brother or sister's reputation by not gossiping or talking behind their back, when I don't take care of the unity of the Spirit, keeping it in the bond of peace, when I don't take care of physical needs around me, when I don't take care that I'm walking in love, when I don't take care of those things, it discredits my testimony before the world. But turn that around to the positive, and you see like how amazing it can be when I am taking care of my brothers and sisters' reputation, when I am walking in love, when I am seeking to be a peacemaker and walking in unity and keeping it in the bond of peace, when I am reaching out and taking care of needs, how that energizes the testimony of Jesus Christ before the world. You know what? I've been involved. Sometimes people think pastors are judges for some reason. You know what? If I wanted to be a judge, I'd go back to university and get paid for it. Pastors aren't judges. We're just like you. We're brethren. We're brothers, fellow brothers. But you know what? Every once in a while, I've been involved with believers when it comes to business dealings, when they didn't walk in the fear of God. And because of that, it's got them into huge trouble and conflict with each other. And there's been times when you sit in that room and you're trying to encourage and pray and counsel, and you can just almost smell the stink of greed in the room, where the fear of God has taken second place to business, to taking care of business. These words have been said to me, "Pastor, come on. Business is business. This ain't got nothing to do with God. Don't bring God into it." Newsflash, too late. God's already involved. He owns the air that you breathe, Mr. Greedy Pants. Nehemiah didn't just rebuke. He took concrete steps to correct the problem. Verse 10, I also with my brethren and my servants am lending them money and grain. Please let us stop this usury, this making money off of them. What do we do when we're convicted of sin? It's not a trick question. We stop it. And we make concrete plans to stop it immediately. We don't wean off sin gradually. It's always cold turkey. It's what Jesus meant when he was talking, you know, about dealing with sin. Remember he said, if your eye causes you to sin, pluck it out. If your right hand or arm, cut it off, and all of that causes you to sin. Deal drastically and immediately with sin. Why? Because the conviction of the Holy Spirit gets rusty and dull very quickly when it's exposed too long to time. So Nehemiah said, stop this now. Stop it now. Verse 11, restore now to them even this day their lands, their vineyards, their olive groves, their houses, also as a hundredth of the money and the grain, the new wine, the oil that you have charged them. Now he gets specific and immediate. He says, restore now. This is beyond rebuke. Now this is beyond stopping the practice of oppression. This leader goes all the way to restoration. And he says, you've got to give them back their mortgage property. You've got to give it back to them. And then he says, a hundredth of the money. Literally, that means a hundred pieces of silver. Now, most Bible scholars kind of interpret that with the wage of the day. And this is what they come up with, that the interest rate was 1% a month or 12% a year. I think of that and go, that's crazy. Have you ever looked at the charge rate on a credit card? 12% is grace compared to that today. But even in that environment, just give it back. Give it all back. So they said, we will restore it. That's a miracle right there, I think. Nehemiah did what he was supposed to do. Now it was their turn, and they responded, and they wisely, they just received the rebuke, and without a whole bunch of pushback, they say, we will restore it. End of story. It's done. Love that. You know, Paul reminded Timothy about the love of money. He said it's a root of all kinds of evil, for which some have strayed from the faith in their greediness and have pierced themselves through with many sorrows. You know, the love of money, greed, is a very powerful intoxicant. The beautiful thing here is these men sobered up very, very quickly. And their responsiveness and their teachability is awesome. So he said, we will restore it and we will require nothing from them. We will do as you say. Then I called the priests and required an oath from them that they would do according to this promise. Then I shook out the fold of my garment and said, so may God shake out each man from his house and from his property who does not perform this promise. Even thus may he be shaken out and emptied. And all the assembly said, amen, and praise the Lord. And then the people did according to this promise. Talk about accountability. Nehemiah, he just calls the priests in now. It's done. And this isn't about being judges or anything. This is about making a vow before the Lord. It's all open. It's all public. And they say, we will do it. And then Nehemiah, you know, kind of adds this thing, you know, I hope all this bad stuff happens to you if you don't keep your words. Great leader. Great leadership and great response. You know, as we close our time, I want you to turn to Acts chapter 2. Nehemiah, this part is a story of such great victory, of God using a man to stop the spread of greed and its toxic effects among the people of God. But you might remember that we've also noted that Nehemiah really is a picture of the ministry of the person of the Holy Spirit. And I can't help but think about the same type of possibilities and what happens. And I think of Acts chapter 2. I'm not thinking about the beginning of Acts chapter 2. I'm thinking about the end part of Acts chapter 2. After the Holy Spirit fell on the day of Pentecost, great, dramatic, powerful, wonderful thing that God did. And on that day, it was an outpouring that bore amazing fruit. But look at verse 40. It says, with many other words, he testified and exhorted them, saying, be saved from this perverse or crooked generation. Then those who gladly received his word were baptized, and that day about 3,000 souls were added to them, and they continued steadfastly in the apostles' doctrine and fellowship, in the breaking of bread and in prayers. Then fear came upon every soul, and many wonders and signs were done through the apostles. Now all who believed were together and had all things in common, and they sold their possessions and goods and divided them among all as anyone had need. So continuing daily with one accord in the temple, breaking bread from house to house, they ate their food with gladness and simplicity of heart, praising God and having favor with all the people, and the Lord added to the church daily those who were being saved. Wow. People are being saved. There's a sustained spiritual life being developed. Look at Acts 2:42. They continued in those things. And what was happening? The Bible says the fruit of the Spirit is love. The love of God began to saturate them to such an extent that it melted every trace of greed and opened up their hearts. And they shared. And with gladness and simplicity of heart, with favor with all the people. These are all the opposites of what you saw was happening when greed was reigning in Jerusalem in Nehemiah's day. This is an absolute mirror image of what's going on here. And people keep coming to the Lord. In other words, they're not a reproach. They're an attraction for the gospel. People are coming to the Lord. And the Lord added daily those to the church who were being saved. God's answer to greed is himself. When the Holy Spirit falls upon God's people, lives are changed. The love of God flows. The fruit of the Spirit is love. And we go from loving money and using people to loving people and using money. And he turns the whole thing right side up. That is the power of the person of the Holy Spirit.
0: And with that thought, we come to a close for today. That was Pastor Glenn Nudd, the senior pastor of Rocky Mountain Calvary Chapel. And this is RMCC's radio ministry, Stay in the Word. 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
2: Welcome to your Calvary Creation Minute. This is Steve. In a previous episode, I described the events of Noah's flood and how they provide the perfect mechanism to preserve trackways of fossilized remains of animals who created the trackways in different layers of rock. Trackways are a unique feature in the fossil record. To make a fossil footprint is not as simple as making an impression in wet sediment, because if you've ever walked on the beach, you know that your footprint doesn't last very long before the tides fill it back in again. To create a lasting impression requires that the footprint be filled in with another different sediment type very quickly after it's made. So to create fossil footprints requires a unique set of criteria, all of which are satisfied by the details of Noah's flood. Contrary to this, fossil tracks pose many problems for the secular narrative, such as why, out of the hundreds of dinosaur trackways found worldwide, are there rare to no baby or juvenile tracks? If you look at contemporary studies done in Ambrosoli National Park, Africa, researchers have found that 50% of the elephant tracks there are created by the baby or juvenile elephants. So why aren't these represented in the fossil record? Or why is there a distinct lack of tail drag marks with the dinosaur tracks? All species of dinosaurs have tails, some being even larger than the dino bodies. Or why in certain geologic periods, such as the Triassic, are there more fossil swim tracks than footprints? You see, fossil trackways are not a sampling of the day-to-day lives of meandering dinosaurs, but a record of rising floodwaters and the desperate attempt of animals to escape it. We wouldn't expect baby or juvenile footprints because they were abandoned as the floodwaters came, while the faster adults ran for higher ground. The lack of tail drag marks is likely due to the combination of dinosaurs running fast, tail up, and or their tails floating in suspension behind them as they ran in water, further evidenced by preserved swim tracks. Fossil trackways are a testament to a global flood, and once again evidence for the historical account of Genesis. To learn more, contact me at creation@calvarychapel.ca.
0: Another great reminder that science and scripture fit beautifully together. Thank you for that, Steve. Well, we're out of time for today, and it's been good to be together for another edition of Stay in the Word with Pastor Glenn Nudd. 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And if you would like to visit this Wednesday, we have a midweek, midday service at 11 o'clock, followed by a nice spread to mellow the tummy. Let's just put it that way. And please join us again tomorrow as we continue in Nehemiah chapter 5 and learn about another godly leadership quality of Nehemiah, his generosity. 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
3: So, Father, we thank you today. We thank you for the work that you are doing in our lives by the ministry of the Holy Spirit. And once again, God, we cry out to you, fall upon us by your Spirit, we pray. Lord, produce in us power to serve you. Melt away the greed and the selfishness and replace it, Lord, with that simplicity of heart, that gladness, that joy, that desire, Lord, to just give and to serve one another in love. I pray, Lord, that you would protect us as your people, Lord. We thank you that you have given to us everything we need. And Lord, I especially pray as we close our time today for those, God, that maybe are in the midst of a huge, huge spiritual struggle with greed today. I pray, Lord, it just wouldn't be a thought battle, but God, I pray that your Holy Spirit might come upon that brother, that sister right now. And you might kick out the garbage and you might replace it with your love and your care. And Lord, just that sense that you want to use that brother, that sister, to actually be a channel of your blessing and encouragement to someone else. So Lord, we thank you. We pray you would apply your word to our hearts individually now as we close our time together in Jesus' name. Amen.

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12: We all have our unguarded moments.

and he says the church has too often been the last place to make that confession. Today on Insight for Living, Chuck brings this difficult journey home with a word of grace for anyone who's ever screamed at the sky and wondered if God was listening. The answer may surprise you. He not only listens, God can handle everything you say. Chuck begins with prayer.

0: Thank you for the reminder that your book is true, that when you paint your servants, you paint them warts and all. You do not hide from us their depression, their doubts, their grief, even days so dark that some wish they had never been born. And so today, while in the midst of this study of a troubled, heartbroken, grieving life, this day I pray that you will minister in a deep way to some who are in that kind of place at this time in their lives. And you would bring a sense of comfort and remind that there isn't any pit so deep, but that you are deeper still. Thank you for the place of quietness we enjoy here, freedom from the interruption of the enemy or the adversary. Thank you for brave men and women who fight for our cause in places that are hard to pronounce and in locations marked by terror and danger. Take care of them and watch over them, and because of them, give us protection. Sustain our liberty. Ours is a dark world, one that's fallen and lost its way. And rather than being smug and complacent in it, give us a passion for those who can't find their way home. Give us a sweet understanding of such a miserable situation that we might be for them a light in their darkness, and hope in their hurt, and a rescue from their valley. Thank you for the sheer pleasure of the worship of you, our triune God. Find favor in the giving from motive to action as we continue our worship in Jesus, your name. And everyone said, amen.
1: 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Chuck titled today's message, The Mournful Wail of a Miserable Man.
0: Now, I need to warn you ahead of time as we turn to the third chapter. This will not be a pleasant sermon. This is not easy preaching. I don't know of a person on earth that has ever said Job 3 is their favorite chapter in the Bible. I don't know of anyone who has ever memorized a verse out of Job 3. It's one of those chapters you get to and you find yourself saying, well, let's see what else there is in the book of Job. Surely there's something. Unless you have known the black hole of depression yourself, and you read, not with shock, but you read nodding with understanding, because you've been there. Here the scabs are pulled from the sores and the pus of reality runs down Job's life. But the wonderful plan of God is wonderful from his perspective, not yours and mine. In fact, you say as you go to bed at night, naked I came from my mother's womb, naked I shall return. The Lord gave, the Lord has taken away. Blessed be the name of the Lord. And you are the one who says to your mate, shall we not accept good from God and also not accept adversity as well? And in all this, you don't sin with your lips. The same man who wrote that in chapters 1 and chapter 2 wrote this in chapter 3, and don't you doubt it. The same man.

0: And we don't want him to write what he writes in chapter 3 because it doesn't seem like he's really walking with God. I mean, he has the audacity to say at the end, I am not at ease, I am not quiet, I am not at rest. I am in turmoil. And we are given entrance into a slice of Job's life that is as real as more testimonies who fill this room than any of us would ever believe. Even the godly can be depressed. But Job is hung out here for all to see. We all have our unguarded moments. We all have times when we reach the end of our tether, when the clouds of doom seem greater than the sun of tomorrow. And our view is blocked and out gushes how we really feel. And thankfully, no one is there to hear. But with Job, there were three friends who sat and stared and heard every word and began to put together their thoughts so they could set him straight as soon as they got a chance to talk. How tragic. Allow me a couple of somewhat technical comments as we get underway, may I? At this point in the Hebrew text, poetry begins. In the prologue, chapters 1 and 2 are written in prose, just as they appear in your Bible, in a narrative form. As you would pick up a novel to read it, that's prose. As you would read a newspaper article, that's prose. It reads just like a book. But when you get to chapter 3 in the Hebrew, you begin to read poetry, and it appears in meter. It appears as poetry. And that runs all the way through chapter 42, verse 6. So the greater part of this book is poetry. That's why the book falls in the category of the poetry section of the Bible. It is mainly poetry. Now, the second little technical comment. Job's outburst, get this, is not prompted mainly because of physical suffering. It's prompted because he's lost touch with God. It's a major difference. He is miserable because he's lost his best friend. How close he had been with God when he got married to Mrs. Job. How happy their relationship was, meaning his and God's, as the first of the few children were conceived, and as the babies were born, and as these seven boys and three girls filled their home with laughter. How near God seemed to him, and as the business grew, and the caravans multiplied, and the prophet began to come in, and as he was blessed with the joy of prosperity, and as he and God walked together in the cool of the evening, how close God was until that day, everything broke loose. Everything broke loose. And he lost camp. He lost livestock. He lost all of the animals. He lost home. He lost all 10 children. And he lost his health. And worst of all, the heavens were brass. And God no longer walked with him in the cool of the evening. And God no longer came alongside to say, my son, let me explain what this is all about. The devil came. And he dared me to do, and I want you to know, I'm trusting that you'll, he knew none of that. You and I know all of that. He's never read the first two chapters of Job. He's just living out the result of the chapters. And he's reached the end of his rope. This is the day you slam the door shut. This is the day you say to those even close to you, leave me alone. This is the day in his life when he cannot find his friend, his heavenly Father. One man writes, the third chapter of Job must be one of the most depressing chapters in the Bible. While some might be as depressed as Job was and use these verses to give vent to their feelings, few sermons are made from this chapter. Few verses are claimed as promises. And few are remembered for the warmth of their sentiment. It is the lowest of several low points in the book. Afterward, Job opened his mouth and cursed the day of his birth. Because you have patiently sat through my opening comments, you're not quite as shocked as the novice would be who reads this and says, aha, there you go. Satan said he would curse God, now he does it. Wait. It may be poetry, but let's read it accurately. He doesn't curse God. He curses the day of his birth. There's a difference. To say, why was I ever born, is much different than saying, I no longer believe in you, God. It's saying, I am so totally and completely alone, I regret that I ever drew breath. In fact, I regret that I was ever conceived in the womb of my mother. Verses 1 to 10, he regrets his birth. Verses 11 to 19, he wished he'd been born dead. Verses 20 through 26, he longs to die. End of sermon. As I said earlier, if you weren't depressed when you started with me, you will be when I finish. Just pause and remember the aftershock of what is included in the word, chapter 3, verse 1, afterward. Afterward. Sitting at the city dump, head shaved, wife wringing her hands, three friends sitting 7 days and seven nights, staring, not saying a word, chapter 2, verse 13, seeing the pain was very great, after loss of all the children and everything he held dear, an ability to make a living, with sores running and scabs pulling loose from those sores, after that he opened his mouth and out came, I wish I had never been born. And that's not all he said. If you like marking your Bibles, you will have a field day with the words let and may in verses 3 through 9. They appear over and over again. These are called jussives, J-U-S-S-I-V-E, in the Hebrew. I call them wish verbs. They are wish verbs. May this happen, may that happen. Let this happen, let that happen. Let these things happen. And while I'm at it, let this and let that. It's poetry, folks. It's poetry. Let the day perish, verse 4. May the day be darkness. Let God above care not for it. Verse 5, let darkness and black gloom claim it. Let a cloud settle on it. Let the blackness of the day terrify it. Verse 6, let it not rejoice among the days of the year. Let it not come into the number of the months. Take it out of the calendar. Forget my birthday. Let that night be barren. Let no joyful shout enter it. Let those curse it who curse the day. Verse 9, let the stars of its twilight be darkened. Let all that happen. For goodness sake, Job, what is it? It is depression. I want none of this thing called life. And interestingly, suicide never enters his mind. Never an attempt, never a word about it, never a warning against it. It was so far into the life of the faithful. I thought it was interesting while working through this wail to see what he said in verse 3. Not only does he regret the day of his birth, he even regrets the conception. Let the day perish on which I was born, and in good poetic fashion, he returns even further. And the night, let it perish, when they said a boy is conceived. In a day of easy abortion, isn't it interesting that he does not call the conception of the fetus a tissue or the mass of protoplasm? He calls it a boy, because life begins at conception. Soon as the sperm enters the egg, you have a life. And in those days, it was applauded by those in the patriarch era. A boy, we have a boy. How wonderful. No, don't say that, says Job at this age and stage of his life. May that day be dark. Obliterate it. Get rid of it. There's another part of this that sort of fascinates me. When I get down in the middle of the blackness of all of this, I come across verse 8. Let those curse it who curse the day. By the way, that means Job is probably not very experienced in cursing, so he offers those who curse well to pick up the day of his birth, and you take over, who are prepared, look closely, to rouse Leviathan. Now, I would say you've rarely used the word Leviathan in the last year or two of your life. What in the world is Leviathan? Read in your Webster's dictionary this definition: a sea monster represented as an adversary. But it goes further back than that. More specifically, Leviathan was a seven-headed sea monster of ancient Near Eastern mythology. In the Ugaritic literature of Canaan and Phoenicia in ancient days, eclipses were caused by leviathans coming out of the sea, swallowing the sun or the moon, and therefore causing darkness to be cast on this earth as Leviathan was roused from sleep in the sea and he swallowed up the sun or the moon. You say, what? And I say, poetry. See, that's a great way to handle this, isn't it? It's poetry. No, it's even more than poetry. It's mythology. And if you travel to Turkey or if you travel to Greece and you have an individual who is a native of that land and you are guided on a tour, you will hear more mythology than you will hear theology. The mythology is the whole basis of the gods of that land. And in ancient patriarchal days, it was still a part of that custom or of that literature. And he picks up the thought and says, oh, my, while I'm at it, let Leviathan swallow up the sun of the day, make it dark. Does Job believe in mythology? No, any more than you or I believe in Santa Claus. When Christmas comes, we may refer to something as prompting Santa to do this or that. It's not that we believe in him. Last Christmas, I got a card from a good friend of mine, Paul Salehammer. He said, I just came across this. He said, we go through four stages with Santa, he said. First of all, we believe in him. And second, we don't believe in him. And third, we are him. And then fourth, we look like him. That's four stages of Santa. And we joke about Santa, and we have fun with the myth of that. So Job, not having fun, but referring to this ancient creature who will return again in the poetry of this text. Not here, but later. And while lamenting that he did not perish at conception and grieving that he lived to see the day of his birth, please notice another interesting comment made in verse 11. Having said, why did I not die at birth, come forth from the womb and expire? Why did the knees receive me? Why the breasts that I should suck? The latter, we understand, the nursing of the mother, as Job's mother nursed him. But the knees, how curious. Some say that it has reference to the passing of the child as the mother births the infant. It passes, if you will, through the knees. But this says receive. It could be a reference to the mother placing the infant on her knees as she prepares to begin the nursing. It probably better refers to the patriarchal process of a father being given the infant shortly after birth. The child was placed on the knees of the father, and he would there give it the family's blessing. If you ever saw the television documentary Roots, you will remember the child being held by the father as he holds the child up before God and gives him to the Lord, if you will, in their ancient custom in Africa. In this case, a father would be given the infant and he would bless the child as the infant was placed on the knees. And Job says, why was I ever so blessed? Why did those knees ever receive me? Why wasn't it a corpse that they held in their hands? And then with the thought of becoming a corpse, ghoulish as it sounds, he turns to the blessing of that as he describes heaven, 13 through 19. Look closely. For now, meaning had I died, I would have been laying down and been quiet. I would have slept then, and I would have been at rest. I would have been alongside kings and counselors and princes, verse 15, who had gold and filling their houses with silver. Verse 17, there the wicked cease from raging. That's true in heaven. There the weary are at rest. Prisoners are at ease. They do not hear the voice of the taskmaster. The small and the greater there, and the slave is free from his master. It's a beautiful picture of peace and solemnity and ease. And he said, oh, that could have been my lot, but I lived. And I've lost it all. And as a result, verse 24, he takes us to his everyday experience. My groaning comes at the sight of my food. My cries pour out like water. When someone served him a simple meal, he groaned. The Hebrew word means to shriek. Ah! You take that away. I have no interest in anything to eat. And the man, along with the suffering of the sickness, is now starving. And his cries come like water poured out. He speaks of his fears in verse 25, and his dread, the things I dreaded have fallen upon me. This may have reference to those days when he was prosperous and life was good, and he in unguarded moments wondered if they would remain that. And my worst fears have been realized, and now dread has fallen upon me. I am not at ease. I am not quiet. I am not at rest. I am full of turmoil. End of speech. His friends are nearby, staring him down, analyzing him from their vantage point of good health, and beginning their sermons, if you will, as they will soon rebuke him because he's getting what he deserves, if you can imagine. Did you, in years past, happen to see The Elephant Man? I think many of us did. Wonderful film. A film not for children, but a film with an adult theme about a man who struggled with a disease that resulted in a deforming and defacing of his person. And the head is enlarged, and thick, callus-like skin replaces the smooth skin that we have. And he looks like a, if you will, a sideshow freak. But he is a great man deep inside. And he's treated like a man who's escaped from a circus. And there's a tragic scene where he's running from the crowd as cameras are flashing and people are grabbing at him, and he finds his way to a railway station and races down steps to get away and finally winds up in the latrine, the soiled place of this public station. And they pour into that place and they're flashing their cameras, and right at the zenith of the film, he struggles to get the words out. I am a human being. You can hear a pin drop in the theater. I hear Job at that level, at the end. Oh, God, where are you?
1: I am a human being. Four words from a forgotten film, yet they echo the cry of every soul who has ever felt invisible in their suffering. Job's anguish wasn't weakness. It was the raw, unfiltered voice of a man crying out from the depths of his humanity, "Oh God, where are you?" Chuck Swindoll will bring this moving study to its conclusion next time on Insight for Living. It's titled The Mournful Wail of a Miserable Man. Meanwhile, we invite you to explore the resources that Chuck has prepared to accompany this series. 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He discovered a God who shows up in the dark, and so can you. 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I'm Bill Meyer. 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
3: 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He attended Bible school in Australia, seminary in California, then added pastoring and years of worldwide ministry endeavors and additional postgraduate work at Emory University in Atlanta. So each and every message contains very distinctive insights into culture and into God's Word. And we thank you for making time in your day for Leading the Way. Practical words of truth for life right now in 2026 and beyond. In this episode, Dr. Youssef looks at God's desire to bless those who offer praise. He's calling this life-changing message a giving heart.
4: As I bring this series of messages to an end, I bring it to a close today. As I bring it to a close, this last message is going to be a challenging message, not to all of you, I know, but to some. But before I get there, I want to recap what we have been seeing throughout the series of messages. We have been seeing how God's blessings, God's peace, God's joy always follows a praise-filled life. Here is a principle that you must never forget. Blessings follow praise. Would you say that with me? Blessings follow praise. Blessings always follow praise. But I want to be very clear. While God does respond with blessings to the praise-filled life, His blessings are only the byproduct. Did you get that? It's the byproduct of the praise-filled life. But there's more that I want to emphasize. At least one more thing. Our Heavenly Father is not motivated to bless us just because we utter some words that we know He likes to hear. But rather, our Heavenly Father is motivated to bless us because praise and thanksgiving places us in the posture of receiving more of His blessings. Let me illustrate this. From a Semitic language's point of view. When Psalm 103 said, "Bless the Lord, O my soul, and all that is within me, bless His holy name." The root word for that word, "bless the Lord," barakah, in the Semitic languages, bless, barakah, it has its root in kneeling. And it comes from the fact that in the Middle East, a camel has to kneel all the way down on all four in order that he may receive the goodies. The camel is very tall. You can't dump the stuff on the camel unless he kneels. So the two words are interconnected. As you kneel in praise, you get the blessing. Think about this. Think about this with me. The same word blessing as kneeling. When you want God's barakah, you have to barak on your knees. Question. How do we bless God? How do we bless God? If we bless the name of God only in words, no. With the totality of our being. We bless God by submitting to Him in every area of our life. We bless God by pouring out our love on Him and on others. And when that happens, you can be assured of the fact that God will say to you, keep on pouring it, then I'm going to keep pouring more on you. As you pour it out, I'll pour it in. As you pour it out, I'll pour it in. Today I want to tell you that praise living and self-giving are the Siamese twins of a praise-filled life. Let me repeat this. Praise living and self-giving are the Siamese twins of a praise-filled life. Amen. You see, praising God just with our lips is hollow. We have to praise God with our substance. Because praising with lips and praising with substance are inseparable. Praising God in words alone can be empty praise, but praising God with our substance confirm the praise-filled life. Praising God with our mouths can be hollow unless it is accompanied by self-giving. Perhaps there is no greater example of what I'm trying to tell you than in the life of the greatest singer on the face of the earth in history. The greatest singer. King David wrote some of the most magnificent songs. He wrote some of the most magnificent psalms. He knew what it means to enter into the presence of God in praise and in worship. David wrote and composed many of the magnificent psalms that are blessing us now, 3,000 years later. In fact, no one understood the importance of the praise-filled life like David, and we've seen him before. But David did not praise God in words only, but he praised God with his substance. Let me tell you about it. Remember, King David was so overwhelmed in thanksgiving to God of what God has done for him, all the struggles of life that He brought him through and where He placed him. He was so indebted to God. He was so grateful. His heart was flowing. He said, God, I want to build a temple for Your glory. So far, we have a tent that is housing the Ark of the Covenant. And he said, God, it's the longing of my heart to build You a permanent place for Your glory, for Your honor, so people can come and praise You and glorify Your name and thank You. And God said, no. Don't you hate it when God says no? But I can tell you, the greatest experiences of my life is when I prayed for things and God said no. I go back and bless Him for that. So don't ever be put off when God says no. Because that's your blessing. It's for your blessing. David was not put off by that. He was not put off by that. God said, no, no, no, not you, David. Your son Solomon is going to build it for me. I'm not going to be put off by that. That's fine, Lord. You're sovereign. And my gratitude to You knows no bound. And so he gives his net worth. Everything he has, piles it up. He says, I'm going to leave it here so that Solomon can build the temple. Some people estimate that net worth was equivalent to our money, probably $1 billion of today's money. Question, what was David's motivation for praising God with his substance? The answer actually is found in 1 Chronicles 29, in verses 3 and 4. He's basically saying in those two verses is, Lord, this is my tangible expression of my personal gratitude to You. I've been praising You all of my life or writing psalms. Now this is my tangible way of saying thank You. David, writing psalms and singing psalms were not enough. To David, mere words, even those magnificent words that have emanated from a praise-filled life, were not enough. His praise had to be confirmed by sacrificial giving. Look with me at verses 14 all the way to 18. 1 Chronicles 29, I'm going to read them for you. Everything comes from you, and we have given you only what comes from your hand. We are aliens and strangers in your sight, and as were all our forefathers. Our days on earth are like a shadow without hope. Oh, Lord, as for all this abundance that we have provided for the building of your temple, for your holy name, it comes from your hand. And all of it belongs to you. I know, my God, that you test the heart and you are pleased with integrity. All these things that I have given, it goes from the giving of the congregation to his personal giving, his personal sacrificial giving. He said, all these things that I have willingly given with honest intent. And now I have seen with joy how willingly your people who are here have given to you. O Lord God of our fathers, Abraham, Isaac, and Israel, keep this desire in our hearts and in the hearts of your people forever, and keep their hearts loyal to you. And all of God's people said, amen.
5: Amen.
4: Beloved, here's what David is saying here. He's saying, loyalty to God is expressed in giving and in praising. Loyalty to God is manifested when you give with all of your heart and you praise with all of your might. Loyalty to God is expressed in words, but also in action. The same principle operates in the New Testament. You see, don't let anybody mislead you of saying that we have two books, Old Testament and New Testament. We have only one book, two sections. One says he's coming, the other one said he's here. One book. We have one book. It's the Holy Bible. It's the Word of God. Because the same principle operated in the New Testament. The Apostle Paul in 1 Corinthians chapter 15, if you've never taken time alone, quietly, read 1 Corinthians 15, you must do that. It's long, it's 58 verses, but it is a magnificent chapter. And the Apostle Paul is actually giving them intellectual proof and reasoning proof of the resurrection, our resurrection, because of the resurrection of Jesus, and the joy of our resurrection, and how we're going to live forever with Jesus. Then he goes on and on and on. It takes us to the very portals of heaven. And then in verse 1 of chapter 16, he says, now, as for the collection. What? What? You just took us all the way to heaven? And then you come to the mundane thing, it's a collection? Yeah. Paul is saying that heaven and giving are interconnected. That giving and heaven are interrelated. That heaven and giving are intertwined. Here, he tells us about the link between the joy of our resurrection in terms of sending on timber. I know this is figure of speech. Sending on some timber for your mansion in heaven. Some are still unable to think about the distinction of the relationship between heaven and giving. So I want to give you three things. First of all, giving back to God is an indication that you really believe that everything you have belongs to God. That's the first thing. The second thing I want to tell you is this. Giving back to God is sowing seed for future blessings. You're sowing seed for future blessings. And the third thing, giving feeds on praising, and praising feeds on giving. And they both feed on each other. I'm going to show you in a minute. Look at this very, very quickly. If you blink, you're going to miss it. First of all, when we praise God with our giving, we are testifying to the fact that we really believe that everything we have belongs to Him, that He owns everything we have. We are affirming tangibly that every breath is a gift from God. Some will say, God owns everything. And then God gets very precious little of what He owns. Let me tell you about a proven fact. A proven fact. The more you give, as Jesus said, not on my words, the more you give, the more you are actually creating room for God to give more, to pile it back. See, some people think giving is like having a pie and you slice it. So when you give, you got a few slices left. That's not biblical concept. That's not biblical concept. That's secular concept. God's concept is that your life is a silo and you have the grain in that silo. And every time you open the faucet and get some grain, God has a key to the top lid of the silo. He has the key to it. So He opens up and pours some more. And the more you use, the more He pours it out from the top. Everything we have is a loan from Him. You remember when you went to the bank and you borrowed some money, you bought a house, and you moved into the house and said, that's our house. That is not your house. You agree? It's not your house. It's the bank's house. It's the mortgage company's house. You don't believe me? Just try not to pay the monthly payment. 2 or 3 months. Just don't, you know, you'll see what I mean. I hope you don't do this, but soon you discover it's not your house. It's not your house. Beloved, it's in the same way everything we have. They are all on a loan from the great banker of the universe. Not only that giving proves that we actually believe that God owns everything, but secondly, giving is sowing seed for future blessings. Listen to me. God established the sowing and the reaping principle back in Genesis. The Lord Jesus Christ in Luke 6:38 affirmed this principle of sowing and reaping. The Apostle Paul in 2 Corinthians chapter 9, verses 6, 7, and 8, he affirms this biblical principle when he said, whoever sows sparingly will also reap sparingly, and whoever sows generously will reap generously. But you know what? That would not be good to stop here. The Apostle goes on, verses 7, 8, and 9, 2 Corinthians 9, God is able to make all grace. How many?
5: All.
4: How many?
5: All.
4: All grace abound to you. Question, what is the result of that abounding grace? He continues. So that in all things, how many things?
5: All.
4: And in all, at all times, how many times?
5: All.
4: Having all that you need. How many?
5: All.
4: You will abound in generosity. Isn't that amazing? Isn't that amazing? Just because some people misapplied the Word of God and used it for their selfish purposes, it doesn't make it less the Word of God. Are you with me? God's desire for His children is abundance. God's desire, as the Bible said, God's desire, not for anyone to perish. It's His desire, His longing. He wished all of people saved. But what happened? They reject Jesus, so they didn't get saved. So God's desire for His children, His redeemed flock, it is His desire for them to abound in everything. In how many things?
5: All.
4: I'm talking about all things. All things. Listen to me. We are the ones who can block His desire for our abundance. This is not works. I don't believe in works. If you listen to me long enough, you know that I believe in salvation by grace alone, through faith alone, through Christ alone. Sola Scriptura is what we teach in this church. But this is what the Word of God said. Listen to me. How do we block this abounding? I'm going to prove it to you from the Scripture. from what Jesus said. By the measure you use is going to be measured back to you. Beloved, listen to me. My plea is for every one of you. Please do not block God's desire for your abundance by being chinchy with God. Let me illustrate this from the Orient. There's an Oriental legend about a potato farmer. It says the potato farmer decided one day that he's going to eat all the big potatoes and sow seed for the next season, the smaller ones. Well, he kept on doing this. As years have passed, subsequent harvests got smaller and smaller until the potatoes were tiny marbles. Listen, we can say all day long, everything we have belongs to God. God owns everything, and we can say that until we're blue in the face. We can intellectually believe that God will multiply the seeds for the sower. But until we actually sow some seeds, we are proving that our praise is hollow. Neither praise alone nor giving alone is enough to put you in a position of receiving of God's blessings. But consecrated praise and devoted giving places you directly under God's shower from the sky. Giving and praising acknowledges God's ownership. Secondly, giving and praising is the seed for further blessing. And finally, giving feeds praising, and praising feeds giving. They feed on each other. But not only that they feed on each other, but they encourage others to do the same. I have never met a generous person who was not filled with thanksgiving and praise in her life. I have never met one. By the same token, I've never met a person who's filled with praise and thanksgiving to the Lord and he's not generous in his giving or her giving. Now I can tell you, I'll tell you this only to the glory of God, really to the glory of God. Whenever I travel overseas, I have people come to me and they would say, we thank God for leading the way. We thank God for Kingdom Set. We thank God for their sacrificial giving to make it possible for us to hear the gospel. We thank God that you are broadcasting the gospel freely. All praise goes to God. All praise goes to God. By His will and His strength, we're going to do more and more and more, because we will be invading more and more of Satan's territories. We will help set free. By God's grace and mercy, we will set free men and women, boys and girls from sin and death. We will give more and more the opportunity for people to hear the good news of the gospel, the love of Christ for them. Beloved, we have so much more harvest yet to come. If I did not believe that, I wouldn't be standing right here. We have much more, many souls are yet to be won for Christ. When David, the great praising man of God, gave generously, others were motivated to do the same. When the Macedonians, so Paul said they gave out of their poverty. They were not rich people. They gave out of their poverty. When they did, the Corinthians were motivated to give. Beloved, our praising and giving creates hunger for God in the lives of the lost. It really does. Our praise and our giving are greatest impetus to reaching the world for Christ. And our Savior is worthy. He is worthy of all the praise. He's worthy of all the giving. He's worthy of everything.
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0: Do you struggle to understand scripture passages like the prophetic visions in the Old Testament book of Daniel? Does God intentionally keep us guessing to reward the clever or diligent few who can figure things out? Today on Truth for Life, Alistair Begg considers God's purpose in giving Daniel and us insight into the future.
1: We're going to read together from the Old Testament, from Daniel and chapter 11. One of the things that Paul instructs Timothy in is to make sure that he gives himself to the reading of the Bible, to the reading of the Word of God. And I take it that he means not only in his personal life, but also in the public opportunities of ministry. And so we purposefully read the Bible together. And this morning, this chapter is a long chapter, but I'm going to read the entire chapter. And I encourage you to follow along if you have your Bible. It will make it easier, I think, if you are looking at the text. Daniel chapter 11, verse 1. And as for me, in the first year of Darius the Mede, I stood up to confirm and strengthen him. And now I will show you the truth. Behold, three more kings shall arise in Persia, and a fourth shall be far richer than all of them. And when he has become strong through his riches, he shall stir up all against the kingdom of Greece. Then a mighty king shall arise, who shall rule with great dominion and do as he wills. And as soon as he has arisen, his kingdom shall be broken and divided toward the four winds of heaven, but not to his posterity, nor according to the authority with which he ruled, for his kingdom shall be plucked up and go to others besides these. Then the king of the south shall be strong, but one of his princes shall be stronger than he and shall rule, and his authority shall be a great authority. After some years they shall make an alliance, and the daughter of the king of the south shall come to the king of the north to make an agreement. But she shall not retain the strength of her arm, and he and his arm shall not endure. But she shall be given up, and her attendants, he who fathered her, and he who supported her in those times. And from a branch from her roots one shall arise in his place. He shall come against the army and enter the fortress of the king of the north, and he shall deal with them and shall prevail. He shall also carry off to Egypt their gods with their metal images and their

that shall be given into his hand. And when the multitude is taken away, his heart shall be exalted, and he shall cast down tens of thousands, but he shall not prevail. For the king of the north shall again raise a multitude greater than the first, and after some years he shall come on with a great army and abundant supplies. In those times many shall arise against the king of the south, and the violent among your own people shall lift themselves up in order to fulfill the vision, but they shall fail. Then the king of the north shall come and throw up siege works and take a well-fortified city. And the forces of the south shall not stand, or even his best troops, for there shall be no strength to stand. But he who comes against him shall do as he wills, and none shall stand before him. And he shall stand in the glorious land with destruction in his hand. He shall set his face to come with strength of his whole kingdom, and he shall bring terms of an agreement and perform them. He shall give him the daughter of women to destroy the kingdom, but it shall not stand or be to his advantage. Afterward, he shall turn his face to the coastlands and shall capture many of them. But a commander shall put an end to his insolence. Indeed, he shall turn his insolence back upon him. Then he shall turn his face back toward the fortresses of his own land, but he shall stumble and fall and shall not be found. Then shall arise in his place one who shall send an exactor of tribute for the glory of his kingdom. But within a few days he shall be broken, neither in anger nor in battle. In his place shall arise a contemptible person, to whom royal majesty has not been given. He shall come in without warning and obtain the kingdom by flatteries. Armies shall be utterly swept away before him and broken, even the prince of the covenant. And from the time that an alliance is made with him, he shall act deceitfully, and he shall become strong with a small people. Without warning, he shall come into the richest parts of the province, and he shall do what neither his fathers nor his father's fathers have done, scattering among them plunder, spoil, and goods. He shall devise plans against strongholds, but only for a time. And he shall stir up his power and his heart against the king of the south with a great army. And the king of the south shall wage war with an exceedingly great and mighty army, but he shall not stand, for plots shall be devised against him. Even those who eat his food shall break him. His army shall be swept away, and many shall fall down slain. And as for the two kings, their hearts shall be bent on doing evil. They shall speak lies at the same table, but to no avail, for the end is yet to be at the time appointed. And he shall return to his land with great wealth, but his heart shall be set against the holy covenant. And he shall work his will and return to his own land. At the appointed time, he shall return and come into the south, but it shall not be this time as it was before. For ships of Kittim shall come against him, and he shall be afraid and withdraw, and shall turn back and be enraged, and take action against the holy covenant. He shall turn back and pay attention to those who forsake the holy covenant. Forces from him shall appear and profane the temple and fortress, and shall take away the regular burnt offering, and they shall set up the abomination that makes desolate. He shall seduce with flattery those who violate the covenant, but the people who know their God shall stand firm and take action. And the wise among the people shall make many understand, though for some days they shall stumble by sword and flame, by captivity and plunder. When they stumble, they shall receive a little help, and many shall join themselves to them with flattery. And some of the wise shall stumble, so that they may be refined, purified, and made white until the time of the end, for it still awaits the appointed time. And the king shall do as he wills. He shall exalt himself and magnify himself above every god, and shall speak astonishing things against the God of gods. He shall prosper till the indignation is accomplished, for what is decreed shall be done. He shall pay no attention to the gods of his fathers or to the one beloved by women. He shall not pay attention to any other god, for he shall magnify himself above all. He shall honor the God of fortresses instead of these. A God whom his fathers did not know he shall honor with gold and silver, with precious stones and costly gifts. He shall deal with the strongest forces with the help of a foreign God.
Those who acknowledge him, he shall load with

0: honor. He shall make them rulers over many, and shall divide the land for a prize. At the time of the end, the king of the south shall attack him. But the king of the north shall rush upon him like a whirlwind, with chariots and horsemen and with many ships. And he shall come into countries and shall overflow and pass through. He shall come into the glorious land, and tens of thousands shall fall, but these shall be delivered out of his hand, Edom and Moab and the main part of the Ammonites. He shall stretch out his hand against the countries, and the land of Egypt shall not escape. He shall become ruler of the treasures of gold and of silver and all the precious things of Egypt, and the Libyans and the Cushites shall follow in his train. But news from the east and the north shall alarm him, and he shall go out with great fury to destroy and devote many to destruction. And he shall pitch his palatial tents between the sea and the glorious holy mountain. Yet he shall come to his end with none to help him. Amen. May God bless to us the reading of his word. Father, we believe that when your word is preached, that your voice is heard. We bow before the mystery of this. So speak, O Lord, till your church is built and the earth is filled with your glory. We know one day it will be. We pray in Jesus' name. Amen. Let me begin by asking the question that is posed in the Heidelberg Catechism as the first question of the Catechism. What is your only comfort in life and death? What is your only comfort in life and death? I'm going to presume that you have a mechanism for both explaining your life, dealing with your life, understanding the prospect of death, and dealing with it. What is your only comfort in life and in death? The 11th chapter of Daniel is second only in length to the second chapter of Daniel. And I read it in its entirety in order that we might understand its complexity and the challenge that is contained in it, of studying it and of understanding it sufficiently to be able to teach it, and of teaching it in a way that it would be apparently of use and profit to those who were then the students along with the teacher. It is no small charge, and I have actually adjusted my view, whereby I said that the end of Daniel 9 was the most daunting part of the book. That was before I made a stab at chapter 11. I have now put 11 into first place as almost of paralyzing challenge. One commentator I was delighted to discover said of chapter 11, it might be treated in Bible classes, but we do not see how it could be used in a sermon or sermons. But then I discovered that Calvin gave 100 pages to chapter 11 in his commentary. Well, having spent the time in chapter 11, I want you to know that I'm closer to Leopold than I am to Calvin. And the approach that I want to take this morning to this chapter is what I've referred to somewhat humorously before when I've been speaking to other pastors, namely the principle of planned neglect, In other words, we're not going to delve into all of the details of this chapter. To do so would be patently impossible in the time span that we have and would result actually in a fairly sustained series. I'm going to take the approach of my old art teacher at Ilkley Grammar School, whom I have mentioned to you before, Tommy Walker, to whom I used routinely go with my assignment, Mr. Walker, I'm sorry, but you'll need to help me with my drawing. I can't draw this chair. And you remember what he would always say to me, beg, I will get you started, but I am not going to do it for you. And that comes to my mind routinely when I'm teaching, and certainly it has been uppermost in my thinking here in relationship to chapter 11. I am going to get you started, but I am not going to do it for you. Chapters 10, 11, and 12 provide us with actually one unit. One of the reasons that I have not paused at the end of 10 in light of the onset of Advent is simply because 10 and 11, 12 need to be taken together. If we fail to take them together, then we do a disservice to the way in which the material is provided and also to our understanding of it. I hope you will remember that when we looked at 10, the intervention of the heavenly visitor had appeared to Daniel in order to enable Daniel and in turn the readers of Daniel to understand what is about to happen to them. What will happen to you, he said, and to your people in the latter days. That's verse 14 of chapter 10. The reason for his appearing is not to create confusion in the mind of Daniel or in the mind of those who become the students of the book later on, but is in order to make it clear to Daniel what the future actually holds. And in chapter 10, we noted the fact that the way in which this is conveyed to Daniel is to bring, as it were, the corner of the curtain of eternity aside in order that Daniel then may actually get a glimpse into the heavenlies and realize that in the unseen realm, there are kingdoms that are in conflict and that the battle of the world is in that arena in which evil powers exercise their influence in the very thrones and governments and corridors of political power. So that when we read of the events of our own lives, the experiences of the rise and fall of nations, we do so in the awareness of the fact that the Bible charts in some measure the progress for us. Now, what happens in chapter 11 is that what we have seen already in the earlier chapters, particularly in chapter 8, if you remember the ram, the goat, the ram, the Medo-Persian Empire, the goat, the rise of Greece. What is there, if you like, in a more embryonic form, is then flushed out in far greater detail here in chapter 11. And in that greater detail, we need to acknowledge that it is jolly difficult. At least I have found it so. I'm greatly encouraged by the fact that at the end of the vision in chapter 8, you will perhaps recall the final sentence of chapter 8, then I, that is Daniel, rose and went about the king's business, but I was appalled by the vision and did not understand it. Good. In chapter 12, we're going to go on into 12 next week, all being well. And what do we discover there? He says in verse 8, I heard these things, but I did not understand. I didn't understand. I think it's very important, and this is one of the things I hope has come across in our study of Daniel. It is very important to realize that there is no need to be ashamed when we do not understand. The people that you really ought to be most cautious about are those who can give you an explanation for every tiny detail of the Bible. And if you have the feeling, as they do, that they might just be wrong, the chances are they might just be wrong. Now, the endeavor is understandable, but not everything is perfectly clean, is it? We've quoted the Westminster Confession in this matter, and I do so again. Not all things in Scripture are equally plain in themselves or equally clear to all. True. Yet, those things which are necessary to be known, believed and observed for salvation are so clearly stated and explained in one place or another in the Bible that not only the educated, but also the uneducated may gain a sufficient understanding of them by a proper use of the ordinary means. What a wonderful closing sentence that is. A proper use of the ordinary means. What are the ordinary means? The Bible. What is a proper use of the Bible? Read it. But don't read it in a way that you don't read any other book. It's full of verbs and pronouns and adjectives and similes and metaphors and various genres. Therefore, it is to be read in that way, if we would use it properly. The reason that some of us do not benefit from our reading of the Bible is because we do not read it properly. When we think about the Bible being inspired, we assume that it is supposed to just inspire us. So we read it hoping for inspiration. And we don't get any inspiration, so we look for another place. Well, I must tell you, reading 11, as I have done, not only for you in your hearing now, but all throughout this past week or 10 days, has been a reminder to me of just how daunting it really is. And then I read my dear brother and good friend Sinclair, who said this: it is always important to cover passages of Scripture that contain material that is difficult to follow. Oh, I said, oh no, come on. Because it underlines the biblical teaching that studying Scripture is hard work. That studying Scripture is hard work. That's why Paul says to Timothy, study to show yourself approved unto God, a workman who doesn't need to be ashamed, who is rightly dividing the word of truth. It's work. It's work. It's not something you can do in 5 minutes on the back of an envelope. It's not something you can do sitting around waiting for a blessed thought to pass on. If what you want to do in teaching the Bible is just come up with half a dozen illustrations and two funny stories and a little bit of the Bible, then you can do that. You'll never need to study again in your entire life. But if you're going to set yourself the task of doing the second half of Daniel, then you better get at the business. Because there are certain passages of Scripture that are just hard to understand. You say, okay, well, you've made the point. Well, I wanted to make the point. And I was helped also by Joyce Baldwin, who, when she said, unless the readers are actually serious students of ancient history, most of the allusions in Daniel 11 will completely baffle them. And since I am not a serious student of ancient history, I am here to acknowledge the accuracy of her assessment and the wisdom conveyed in the fact that she suggests that if you want to get serious about this, and this is homework for all of us, if you want to be serious about it, then a secular history read alongside Daniel 11 will both help to understand the unfolding of secular history and will help to understand the vision that is conveyed in the 11th chapter. For example, the Cambridge Ancient History, Volume 8, Rome and the Mediterranean, 218 to 133 BC. You can get it on Amazon, and you can have a wonderful time working your way through it. Now, I say all of this because the only way that we can adequately handle doing something with this chapter, and we will come back to the hardest part of it tonight, is to deal with it from 30,000 feet. I know that some of you will be disappointed by this, I freely acknowledge that, but I think it is still in our best interests. What do we know? We know that the exiles have been freed to return home. But the news that is filtered back from Jerusalem is that it isn't really going very well. In fact, they are confronted by opposition. And within relatively short order, the rebuilding project is going to come to a crushing halt. And Daniel is given an insight by God into what's really going on. And so Daniel in chapter 10 is just absolutely destabilized by this the immensity of what he discovers, that behind all of the ebb and flow and the topsy-turvy of life for them in their exile and now in their restoration and in looking to the future, there is this battle in the heavens.
1: You're listening to Truth for Life with Alistair Begg. Tomorrow we'll hear his interpretation of Daniel's vision. As we are finding out, it can be challenging to study Scripture, to figure out the timeline and how these stories all fit together, especially in the Old Testament. And that's why today we are recommending to you a book that takes you through the entire storyline of the Bible. It's called The Story of God and Us. This is an engaging book that tells the grand story of the Bible from creation to restoration, from Eden to eternity. The author is Jonathan Murphy. He's a pastor and seminary professor, and he navigates you through all of Scripture using easy-to-read language. Like a great storyteller, he weaves in contemporary examples to highlight important lessons along the way. This overarching sweep through the Bible focuses on how God remained faithful even when his people turned from him, and how Jesus fulfilled all that God promised as the long-anticipated King, the ultimate servant, priest, and Savior. You will trace God's relentless purpose through history to redeem a people for Himself and restore a broken world, and you'll come away with a deeper gratitude for God's love and faithfulness. Importantly, you'll see more clearly how you fit into this story of salvation. 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I'm Bob Lapine. Thanks for listening. At the end of today's message, we were left with the image of a deeply troubled prophet, Daniel, his glimpse of the spiritual battles that rage behind the scenes destabilized him, and perhaps you as well. Tomorrow we'll consider our only comfort in life and death. The Bible teaching of Alistair Begg is furnished by Truth for Life, where the learning is for living.
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4: You and I enter this world screaming. Physicians tell us that one of those first signs of good, healthy lungs is a loud cry from the infant as he has passed through that restricted birth canal. And as the mother cries in pain, the baby cries in pain. And the scream of anxiety entering a world of pain. While the child begins to grow, who knows how many scratches and bruises and bumps we have to care for. We are forever stumbling and falling and breaking and hurting ourselves. We enter into the teenage world and the pain seems to turn inward. We are horrendously self-conscious, easily embarrassed, overly concerned about ourselves, and it brings an intensity of pain that is not in any way less than the physical pain we have been enduring. There are those constant attacks of diseases and fevers, not to mention the few who are faced by uncaring adults who abuse and hurt them. And then the getting over of all of that in our adult lives so that we learn to walk in some sense of health. Sometime through the help of a therapist who assists us in discovering health and what life is about and learning in the process that pain is forever our companion. How does it relate to us? In every way. I want nothing to do with it. I want to escape it. I want to get away from it. I want to take drugs. I want to take drink. I want to do something that will assuage the pain in my life, says the average human being. It is the road less traveled. But little do we realize it is most often the road that leads us back to Christ. Think of it physically. Think of the benefits. Physically, we are able to assist the physician in knowing the exact spot of pain. Pediatricians will tell you one of the maddening parts of their job is trying to locate pain in a baby who cannot talk. There are screams, there are cries, there are tears, and they push here and the baby doesn't say much, and they push here and the baby goes, ah! And that must be a problem when it gets to that area, and it pushes here and there's no problem. So they finally locate by punching around, and pain says that's the location. Emotionally, it's not quite as objective. C.S. Lewis says, mental pain is less dramatic than physical pain, but it is more common and also more hard to bear. It is easier to say my tooth is aching than to say my heart is broken. If the conflict persists, the effect is devastating. Send me to a dentist when I have a bad tooth, but where do I go with this broken heart? It is a test, it is a trial, and I see it as an interruption. Why? First of all, they are the avenues that lead back to Christ as we turn to Him in dependence. And secondly, they are the avenues that strengthen our faith. We learn by depending on our God that He is strong where we are weak. Man of pain, what a name for the Son of God who came. And yet, because it is His name, there isn't a pain we encounter that He has difficulty identifying with.
3: Pain in our lives leads us back to Christ as we depend on Him, and our faith is strengthened in the process. We can trust that He knows our weaknesses because of the suffering He endured. 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
5: Hello and welcome to Joni Table Talk, the show where we bring you real conversations that matter. I'm your host, Joni Lamb. Join us as we explore unforgettable testimonies, tackle hard-hitting topics, and uncover the truth that transforms lives with authenticity, biblical wisdom, and a heart for transformation. So pull up a chair, join us around the table, and let's dive right in. Well, it is an undeniable truth that life will always throw you unexpected curves. And sometimes these can come in the form of hurts, betrayals, and more. And they can lead to addictions, bitterness, and bondage. So how do we find real freedom? Well, today's guests have a real passion for this, and they're here to share more about that along with their personal story. But first, join me around the table, Cindy Johnston.
6: Hey there.
5: We're about that, aren't we? Helping people and that's send people free in Jesus' name.
6: Yes, that's what I love. Yeah. You have guests that bring hope and life, and everybody has a story, so it's beautiful to hear what God does.
5: It really is. Anna Kendall, how are you?
7: I am great, and this is a terrific story, and I love the way people meet, and it has to just be God that does it.
5: Yeah, for sure. And we're going to hear that story. Yes. I love hearing their story. Dorothy Newton, how are you?
8: I'm doing so good.
5: Are you doing good?
8: Fearfully and wonderfully made.
5: Those two grandbabies doing good?
8: Oh, yes.
5: Boy and a girl.
8: Yeah.
5: The girl looks just like you.
8: Yes, Natalia looks just like
5: you.
8: Prince does too. Both of them.
5: It's amazing, right? How they both look just like you.
8: Yes.
5: I'm telling you, Cindy Murdoch, how are you?
6: I'm good. Thank you.
5: We do that thing, like, which side of the family? My mother's like, oh, they look just like you. And the other side, oh, no, they look just like you.
6: I know. The newest grandbaby, I've persuaded everybody, he has my cheeks.
5: He does.
6: So
5: he has got at least little cheeks, right? For sure. And we're so thankful to have Jeremy and Tiana.
9: Yeah. Thank you, Jeremy.
5: How are you two doing?
9: We're doing really well.
6: Really good.
9: Thank you for having us here.
5: It's so good to have you on the table today. Jeremy and Tiana Wiles, they have a great story, and they're going to share that. But I'm just asking you this question. How do we walk in full healing and restoration? This was not a question they expected to answer when God brought these two filmmakers together, but it became a life's passion for both of them, and they're here to tell us more about that journey. So let's start just a little bit back. Jeremy, for you, growing up and the passion to do what you're doing now, was it always there?
9: Well, not really. I had an interest as a kid in Noah's Ark, of all things.
5: Okay.
9: And I remember in the church, they had these paintings on the walls of the Ark and all these animals hanging out of it. And when I was in my early 20s, I decided to go to Eastern Turkey to search for the Ark.
5: Oh, wow.
9: And so I met with a small team of scientists that were doing some research at this one particular site. And that led into multiple trips to Turkey. I climbed Mount Ararat. Oh. And then I started traveling around the world documenting stories of a great flood in different tribes, different parts of the world. There's over 370 stories of a great flood in different people groups and tribes around the world.
7: In the same time frame?
9: Well, not necessarily the same time frame, but the details of the stories are the same. So they all have these commonalities of a great flood, a guy who built a boat, eight passengers on the ark. It's crazy.
8: Wow. How in the world did you intersect with a little Filipino beauty that was living in Denmark when you're in Texas?
9: She's a beauty, isn't she?
8: She is a beauty.
6: She is.
9: So I was working on the Ark Hunter film, and I contacted this author who wrote a book about this site that I was doing research at. And he said, I was trying to license the footage from him. He said, well, why don't you contact this producer in Denmark? I just shot an interview with her. He put me in touch with Tiana. And then she gave me the footage because she thought that I was this...
10: old, struggling filmmaker.
9: Yeah. Yeah. It was a struggling filmmaker.
8: She was talking to him on the phone, and she thought he was an old, struggling filmmaker. And he was a young...
9: Struggling
8: filmmaker. Little did she know that, right?
10: Well, the thing was, he had a website at the time, and I was looking at his website, and I saw this dude wearing an Indiana Jones hat, and I thought, who's that cute guy? And I thought, oh my goodness, he's so cute, but you know, all Americans are probably married by the time they're 20. That's what I thought when I was living in Denmark. I thought Americans got married at 20. Yeah. I find out a year later that he was the guy in the picture, the old struggling filmmaker is also Indiana Jones. And we just, you know, we started developing a very professional relationship, and we were both very interested in the Ark. But then a year later, I asked him if he would like to be my director of photography for a documentary that I was filming. And it was about a savage tribe in the Philippines. And you could risk your life filming this because they were basically killing each other.
9: And I thought, they've got a history of cannibalism and extreme violence within the tribe.
10: Extreme violence. Yeah. And so he said, yeah, okay, I'll do it.
9: To me, this was like, okay, I get the opportunity to see if this tribe has a story of the Great Flood.
10: Oh, and to meet
9: Filipino beauty.
8: Okay, so had you met her or seen her up to that point?
9: When she emailed me that second time, this is the honest truth, I typed her name in the Google and found her picture. And my mom had just walked into the room at that time, and I said, I'm going to marry that girl right there.
8: Oh, wow.
9: It was an immediate Holy Spirit moment, revelation.
8: Prophetic.
10: Yeah.
8: Okay, so y'all go do the Philippines trip into the jungle, and you fall more in love, and you were really impressed with her ability to trek through that jungle.
9: Oh, yeah, we trekked 50 miles, and here's a city girl from Copenhagen, Denmark.
8: But you found out that actually the gospel had been presented to this tribe.
10: Yes, because when we got there, it was in the middle of night. It was pitch dark, and we heard singing, and we thought, these tribal people don't sound like they're ready to eat us, because it sounds like they're singing hallelujah songs in the distance.
9: Wow. Yeah.
10: And sure enough, the next day we find out that they're all like loving each other, not eating each other.
9: Of course, we're happy about this, right?
10: Yes.
9: This new revelation.
10: Yeah.
9: But we realized we didn't have a story for this film because we're coming to
8: like
9: Christians ruin it every time.
8: But the story was that they had heard the gospel, and the message of the cross and what Jesus did and about forgiveness.
10: Yeah. Yes.
8: And they were actually experiencing forgiveness towards one another, right? In a way that they never had.
9: Yeah.
10: Yes.
8: And then that in turn began to open your heart to some things in your own life. And tell us about that journey. What happened?
10: Yes, because Converging in the Jungle was a story of forgiveness from the tribe, but the missionary woman we were with, her husband had cheated on her, and she learned to forgive him as well. And now here I was, convicted of some massive unforgiveness I had towards my biological father, who was really missing in action my entire life. And because he wasn't there for me, my mother and I went through extreme hardship, really, like abuse and all that. And I realized at that point I hadn't forgiven him, even though I was a Christian. Mm-hmm. And I told Jeremy, I think God's telling me to forgive my father. It's time to forgive my father.
8: And what did you say, Jeremy?
9: Well, we were sitting in this little hut in the dense jungle talking about, like, what are we going to do? We don't have a story now. And so she starts to open up and tell her about her past. And she said, I think I need to forgive him. Like, oh my gosh, really? Obviously, yes.
8: And so you took action.
10: We left the jungle, went back to Manila. I had a flight to catch, I think, the day after or 2 days after. And he drops me off at my hotel. And there was a long line at the hotel, and another receptionist opened another line, and she called me, and I went over there, and she took my passport, opens it, and goes like, hey, we have the same last name. And
9: she had the same, you know, the name tag, yeah. Same last name. As
11: Which
9: she
11: it's
9: did.
11: A rare name, right?
9: In a city of 14 million people.
11: Yeah. Yes. Amazing.
7: That is
11: and it wasn't a name like Smith or Jones.
10: No. Only my dad and his family have that name. Mm-hmm. So when that,
6: those steps were ordered of the Lord.
9: Yeah. Yeah. And she's in that city for 2 or 3 days. That's it.
11: What did she say to you?
10: So I ask her, who's your dad? And she gives me a name. I don't recognize who this person is. She asks me, who's your dad? And I tell her, my dad's name. And her jaw drops. And there's silence. She's just staring at me. And I'm like, hey, what's going on here? Is she my sister? Who is she? Yeah. And I find out later that she's my second cousin. So they know each other really well. And then I told Jeremy, I think God's telling me it's time for me to meet my dad.
11: And so what happened, Jeremy?
9: I spent the next 6 or so months looking for him.
10: Because I wouldn't do it.
9: Yeah, because she chickened out because of, you know, the possible rejection.
10: Yeah. Sure.
9: And so I looked for him and found him, contacted him, and walked you down the aisle.
11: So tell us about that meeting. How was that for you? Were you there when she met her dad?
9: Yeah,
11: so tell us about what happened.
10: So he was hiding behind a tree. And he really was. He was like taking pictures. But I was very nervous. I don't remember everything. All I knew was very surreal because I had never seen my father. Mm. I didn't know what he looked like. And so when I met him in my hotel lobby, we looked at each other and we kind of did this head tilt and we had the same mannerisms, same facial expressions.
11: And you look just like him.
10: I look just like him. It's weird. It was like, what in the world? I never grew up with this guy, but I act like him.
7: Yeah. And you saw that immediately.
9: Oh, yeah.
10: Yeah. Yeah. So that was a God moment.
12: That was the story God wanted to reveal.
7: Yes.
12: I mean, you didn't have the story about the jungle. But it was
8: you had a story about the jungle. This wasn't the jungle story you wanted.
12: Yes. Exactly.
10: But how good is God? He had to use a little tribe to get my attention. But as I was telling you earlier, Joni, forgiveness was a huge piece in this.
7: Yes.
10: But then later on, God had to take me through layers of healing. That was the start of it. It had to begin with forgiveness.
7: Yes.
10: And later on, he had to reframe my identity because that was what was broken. I had an identity of worthlessness. Mm-hmm. I felt like an orphan my entire life. And that was my identity. You're not worthy of love. People leave you, so you have to try to keep people in your life.
7: Wow.
10: Yeah. So
11: you call that an orphan spirit.
10: An orphan mindset.
11: And there are a lot of people, even people watching right now, that you can't identify with what she's saying. And what are some of the symptoms of an orphan spirit?
10: You can't relinquish your self-reliance. You have a hard time trusting others, including God. I mean, in my head, I knew he was my father, but I wasn't acting that way because I was still taking a lot of matters into my own hands. I couldn't trust Jeremy. Mm-hmm. It was messing with our intimacy because I had a hard time trusting that he had my back.
7: Right.
10: So I wouldn't come to him when I needed emotional support. I would take care of me. Mm-hmm. And this stuff, the wounds from our past, and the lies that we embrace from those wounds, they can totally drive our behaviors and our choices.
7: Yes.
11: Did you kind of watch that unfold when she made the choice to forgive her father and go through the task of counseling and peeling back the layers and dealing with the trauma from her childhood so she could be whole today as a wife?
9: Yeah, there's a huge transformation over, and it doesn't happen overnight because sanctification is a process, right?
7: Yeah.
9: Salvation's instant. Sanctification takes time. Mm-hmm. And so over the years, as we're both working through our own healing, I'm watching her transform. She's watching me transform. And we got to a place where we stopped trying to fix each other.
7: Mm-hmm. Oh, that's so important.
9: No longer is she an enemy to my happiness and vice versa. And instead, we're like, okay, maybe God's using our situation of, you know, of our past to mature us.
10: Right.
9: That's a good place to get. And it's painful. It hurts.
10: Mm-hmm. Sure.
9: But it's supposed to hurt.
11: Yeah. Well, let's talk a little bit about your story because you had a different struggle.
9: Yeah.
11: And your struggle would end up causing you to go into a field to help people with similar struggle. Yeah. And God does that so often, doesn't he?
10: He does.
11: He takes the pain of what we've gone through and then heals us and then uses it to help others. So talk about what your pain.
9: So pornography was the poison in my life.
10: Okay.
9: And this was a poison that God used to bring medicine to millions of people over time. And it took years. And I can talk about this now because that's not me. That's my past.
10: Right.
9: And even though it might make me feel uncomfortable, there are millions of men stuck in this horrible cycle of shame, and they're medicating their wounds.
6: Yeah. Well, women as well.
9: That's and that's rising.
6: There are many women that struggle with that.
9: So we created the Conquer series, which has helped millions of men find freedom from porn. Doug was an instrument in that, in creation of the Conquer series.
8: My husband, Dr. Doug Weiss.
9: Dr. Doug.
8: Yeah.
9: I got to call him Dr. Doug now.
11: But how did you get free, Jeremy?
9: Well, when I created the Conquer series, there was nothing out there like it. Mm-hmm. And we were in church on a Sunday morning, and the pastor said 68% of men are struggling with porn. And that was kind of like the whole sermon about pornography. He didn't talk any more about it.
11: So did you have that secretly hidden in your life?
9: Yeah. She didn't know about it. You know, I didn't reveal this.
10: I kind of knew something was wrong. I didn't know the facts. I just knew the truth.
9: Yep. Mm-hmm.
11: Yeah, and I just want to mention also that you loved God.
9: I love God, yeah.
11: And you were serving God, but this was just one little pocket that was hidden in the dark and no one knew about.
9: Yep.
11: And there are people watching that can relate, and the very same thing's going on.
9: Yeah, because you can get stuck in a destructive cycle where you're medicating something. And so what the church tells us to do is, well, you need to repent and pray and read your Bible more. Mm-hmm. And they don't deal with the trauma, the wounds in your past, the addictive cycle, these other sorts of things that are so important to understanding what's going on. And unintentionally, that keeps men locked in the addiction.
10: Mm-hmm.
9: They get stuck there because of the shame. Like, okay, well, I did what you said and I'm still stuck.
11: Yeah.
9: So.
11: Or I did what you said and it lasted for a few weeks or a few months and then boom, I fell back into it again. Nobody knows about it. It's in the dark, always in the dark.
9: And you know what Dr. Doug would do? Because we've been friends for many years. He would text me these pictures of his polygraph results. Doug would take a polygraph every year on the same date at the same time, and he would send me a picture of, yep, I pass, 40-something years free from pornography.
10: Yeah.
9: And I got to a point where I said, you know what? I don't know why he's doing that, but this is having an impact on me. And I started taking polygraphs.
10: Wow.
9: Yeah, I can do that.
6: Was conviction. Was there a point you had to talk to your wife about it or let her
9: know? Yeah, pretty early on. I mean, this was early in our marriage.
6: Right, yeah.
9: And I wanted to have kids, but I didn't want them to have me as their father.
10: Mm-hmm. Wow.
9: And I didn't like the guy she married. Ugh.
10: Oh.
9: And so that was a turning point in my life where I said, look, I'm not going to bring this into my house. No one would ever know what I was doing. Mm-hmm. But it's not about the behavior. It's about the mindset.
10: Mm-hmm.
9: And that mindset and that shame is destructive to a family system.
10: Yes.
9: And they will feel it. They'll have a some gut feeling of what's going on, a disconnection with their father, with their husband, but they won't know what's going on.
10: Yeah.
9: And so that's emotionally abusive to the family, not just the wife.
11: So when did you shine the light on it? Because I know that had to happen before you could actually begin the healing process.
9: Yeah, yeah. This was while I was making the Conquer series, like the first few months.
11: So you were making the Conquer series on sexual purity.
9: Oh, yeah, and I was not pure.
6: But you wanted to be.
9: I wanted to be.
11: So at what point did the shift happen for you?
9: Well, it's been eight, nine years now. And so probably towards the end of finishing the Conquer series. Mm-hmm. And I was blessed to work with Dr. Doug and Dr. Ted Roberts, who really walked me through a process.
12: Was there a defining moment when you just made the shift, or did it?
10: Honesty, when you confessed.
9: Yeah, it was the confession. You know, she didn't catch me doing anything. It was just, I confessed. Yeah, and I never had any
6: affairs. You probably felt free when you once you confessed that to her.
11: How did you respond, Tiana, when he talked to you about it? And did that make a difference how she responded, Jeremy?
9: And she had every right to be super upset with me and give me a good whacking, but she didn't.
11: What did you say, Tiana?
10: I forgive you right away. I did. I hugged him. I cried, and I knew something was wrong.
7: Right.
10: I just knew it.
13: It was probably a relief in some sense that, like, okay, that's what it is.
10: I just knew something was off, and there's turmoil. However, here's the thing. There's a difference between forgiveness and just reconciliation, right? Mm-hmm. So a lot of times we forgive and we just think, oh, everything's good now. We don't have to work on this, you know? And my mindset was, I've forgiven you, I just have to forget. But a lot of times you don't just forget. You'll have these waves of grief. Mm-hmm. And true. I didn't understand that. I didn't understand that you go through these waves and they just hit you out of nowhere.
11: Mm-hmm. And that, again, is probably part of the Conquer series that y'all did. Did that help you as well to work through those waves? Because it was okay to say, I forgive you. And then 2 weeks later, it's like, well, this is really bothering me again. I need to deal with it.
10: So the Conquer series helped me understand the addict's brain. But because we didn't have Warpath at the time, I wasn't able to process my own wounds.
7: Right.
10: And so I went through some stuff myself. I went through depression. I had a miscarriage and all these things triggered me. All my childhood trauma came up to the surface. Mm-hmm. While he was healing, I was going down.
9: I'm getting better. She's
10: and
9: getting
10: I'm
9: older.
10: Not. Yeah. And so we had this turmoil going on and I didn't heal until 2 years after because healing isn't just on one spouse. Just because the husband does his work doesn't mean that we can just sit back as wives and say, okay, I'm good now. No, you have to deal with your own stuff.
12: What do you mean about Warpath? I heard you say Warpath.
10: Oh, yes, Warpath. So Doug Wise created Warpath. And Warpath is different from the Conquer series. It's the next step after Conquer. Conquer helps you as an addict get clean within a short period of time.
9: About 90 days.
10: 90 days, yeah. Warpath helps you restore whatever you destroyed in your addiction. It
9: takes you much further into the healing process.
10: Right. And it also empowers women because now we get to understand what the men have to do and what we have to do. Yes, I'm sure Dr. Doug Wise has talked about the three dailies, all this stuff, empathy, connection, all
11: of
10: that.
11: We do those dailies every day. Mm-hmm. It's interesting to me though, it's interesting to y'all that here they are doing these series to help people and God's healing them in the process.
7: Yes. There's like, so many times God does that.
9: Mm-hmm. Yeah.
7: He takes our pain and as we're helping others, we get healed.
10: Exactly.
7: When we step out in faith, God honors that.
9: Right. And when I decided that this was a project that we were going to create, I didn't say, okay, I'm going to come up with the lesson material.
7: Right.
9: We found Dr. Ted Roberts, and I committed to God that whatever he taught, we would put it in the series.
10: Yeah.
9: So that's how it came about.
13: That's beautiful. Yeah. Did you struggle at all when you saw her starting to go down, like when you started into the depression? Was it hard for you to like feel
10: Well, I didn't show him. For one thing, because I had that orphan mindset.
13: Uh-huh.
10: I did it quietly. He didn't even know I was struggling.
7: Oh, wow.
10: I was very quiet in my depression.
11: When the truth started coming out and you started getting the tools that you needed to heal, then you probably opened up more and began to tell him, hey, this is what I was going through.
10: Yes.
11: That was important for you to shine the light as well.
10: Absolutely.
11: Yeah.
10: Absolutely. This isn't just a guy thing in a sense. You know, wounds affect everybody.
7: Yeah. Absolutely.
11: What is your ministry's called? What? Refiners?
9: Soul Refiner.
11: Mm-hmm. And how many products have you created?
9: I guess we got close to six or seven now, but these are big cinematic series.
11: Right. They're beautifully done.
13: And how can people get those?
11: Yeah. How can
9: SoulRefiner.com. So churches use it. We have tens of thousands of churches. And they go in there, create groups, and add their members, and go through the content. There's an online study guide that they use. But, you know, the church is supposed to be a place of healing.
7: Yes.
9: Right. In Isaiah, it says that Jesus came to heal the brokenhearted and proclaim liberty to the captives.
7: Exactly.
9: I think it happens in that order. Healing first, freedom second. Because when we heal from our broken past, behavior changes.
7: Yes. And Jeremy, I don't know a single church that doesn't need this for their congregations.
11: Right. They really do. In fact, we've got a little promo. Let's show you right now, those of you that are watching that would like to do these series at your church, in a group or whatever. I know they've had thousands of people do this. And of course, they are helping empower churches with cinematic tools to help believers find healing and lasting freedom. Take a look.
14: I was a rageaholic. I was an alcoholic. And I was a sex addict. You have to understand the addictive dynamics that you're fighting. You'll renew the structure of your mind.
15: The Conquer series is the most successful small group series ever made. And we're just getting started. We spent the past 7 years working on something that will totally transform the church. Wounded and broken people are flooding our pews, enslaved to addictions. Marriages, families, lives are falling apart. So we decided to come alongside the church and do something about it. It's called Soul Refiner.
11: Well, I know you have so many testimonies, and I know all y'all love that, right?
6: Yes.
11: That approach, yes, and everything. But
16: thank you.
11: You know, another little clip I want to show you is about freedom. What does it sound like? Well, no one knows this better than Daniel, who found healing and restoration after going through Jeremy and Tiana's War Path series. So I want you to take a look at the difference it made in his life.
17: Hey, Mom. This is a video to say thank you for getting Emily DeMichael's card so that she could have stuff. Say thank you, Mama.
18: Thank you.
17: That's my baby.
19: It was my hurt that was keeping me hindered. And guys, you don't understand this feeling right now. I can speak to you guys calmly. Listen, I dealt with this for 46 years. And for the first time since I can remember, for the first time, I think in my life, I liked the sound of my voice. I liked the sound of my voice. I don't care what any of you think. I love the sound of my voice. I'm going to play this video back, just the audio, so I can hear myself talk. I love, do you know why? That is the voice of freedom. Do you get it? Nobody's driving my car. No resentment, not my mom that left the old me at the age of 4. Not my dad who was illiterate and I blamed him for the life I thought that I deserved. I mean, guys, can you imagine? Do you want to hear what freedom sounds like? It sounds like this. It sounds like me. That's what it sounds like.
9: So Daniel sent us that video. I'd never met Daniel before. He had went through Warpath episode 4, and Dr. Doug in episode 4 was teaching on forgiveness, and he had a forgiveness exercise. And so Daniel's got a lot of childhood trauma. He went through that exercise that Dr. Doug taught, and immediately some part of his brain
11: opened up.
9: Yeah. Opened up.
10: Pain can keep us in a mental prison.
11: You're right.
10: That's the thing. We are in our own prisons when we don't release. The thing that's sad is a lot of Christians, we have Jesus and we should be living in freedom. But when we don't fully grasp the importance of sanctification, of the renewing of the mind,
11: yes,
10: there's a blockage to experiencing that freedom, that fullness of the cross.
11: Y'all have so much great material.
6: So
11: and
6: good.
11: I didn't know we were going to talk so much about my husband, Dr. Doug Weiss, and all this.
10: But you're
11: I'm really proud of you, Dr. Doug Weiss, if you're watching this. Well, we are out of time, but I want you to know that no matter what you've gone through in life, God loves you. Mm-hmm. He has a plan for your life, and he wants to free you from the chains of bondage that the devil wants to keep you in. If you're watching today and you need freedom, well, the most important thing that you can do today is just to invite Jesus into your heart and life. And I tell the story about my grandfather so often, but basically he was 19 years old. He didn't grow up in church. I think he cussed every other word. And on a Monday morning at a tool and die mill in Greenville, South Carolina, he knelt down by the water fountain and said, "God, if you're there, I need you." That's all he said. He didn't know how to pray. But he cried out to God, and that's all you have to do is say, "Jesus, I need you, forgive me." And I mean, immediately he'll show up, your life will change. But I do want to thank Jeremy and Tiana for joining us today. Be sure to check them out online at soulrefiner.com. What a great work they're doing, and with such excellence. 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If today's table talk has touched your life, let us know. Some of you are watching, you have some areas in your life where You know you need the Holy Spirit to heal. And I'm just telling you today, don't give up. God wants to complete that work so you can fulfill your destiny on the earth. We'll see you next time. Bye-bye for today.
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2: In a world that is shaking and looking for truth, Jesus is our rock. 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Jesus said, "Look at the fields, for they are already white for harvest." 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We're currently doing a verse-by-verse study in Revelation. Following the dragon's defeat in heaven, Revelation

You even get a chance to share your faith that week, and you just think, man, this has been a victorious week. God must really love me this week. And then week two comes, and some interruptions happen. You're tired, you're sleepy. You didn't do any of these things. You didn't read your Bible. You didn't pray. You didn't listen to the right music. You never shared your faith. And you think, gosh, is God pushing me out? Like, is he done with me? All those things are important. Don't get me wrong. But we wrongly oftentimes think of the Christian life as if we're keeping score or something like that. And we wrongly think that in week two, when I didn't do any of the things I should have been doing, that God must be pushing me out. He must be entirely unhappy with me. He's probably pulling back every blessing he ever gave me. Well, sorry, I shouldn't have given that to you. Obviously, you don't deserve it. And we wrongly think of it like a scoreboard. By the way, I noticed we have a scoreboard up this morning. That's not for you guys to give me signs, you know, when 12 o'clock comes around or anything like that. I was thinking, actually, that as long as the home score stays higher than the guests, that we're doing good. And I don't know if we need some amens or what, because we don't have anything up there yet. But we wrongly try to think of the Christian life like a scoreboard, like home and away, and the good guys and the bad guys. And many are not enjoying victory in Jesus Christ. Not because Christ hasn't offered it, not because he hasn't been present in your life, not because he hasn't shown up, but because they're keeping score. And because they're keeping score, they're not enjoying the victory that's there in Jesus Christ. And most of us, when we struggle with keeping score in our own lives, what do we do for other people too? We think it's, you know, God's ministry that he's given to us to keep score for other people as well. And you're missing out. You're missing out on the victory that comes through the grace of Jesus Christ because you're keeping score. Hebrews chapter 10, verse 19 reminds us, my access to God's presence is the blood of Jesus. That's my access to his presence. I love how Spurgeon calls us, and actually, I say he calls us, he talks to himself. Listen to how Spurgeon comments in a way that's so relevant to this study on grace and victory in Christ. Spurgeon says, come, my soul, thou hast conquered Satan by the Lord's victory. Wilt thou not be brave enough to fight a vanquished foe and trample down the enemy whom thy Lord has already thrust down? Thou needest not be afraid, but say, thanks be to God, which giveth us the victory through our Lord Jesus Christ. Come on, don't you have the courage to trust in God? Just trust in God to bring victory to your life against a foe that's already been defeated. The second way that we have victory over the enemy, over Satan, Revelation chapter 12, verse 11 says, is by the word of their testimony, it says. Now, the testimony of Jesus is a bit of a theme through the book of Revelation. It's the testimony that he is the Son of God who died, who rose again, and who's coming again. That's the testimony of Jesus Christ. 1 John chapter 5, verse 5 says, who is he who overcomes the world but he who believes that Jesus is the Son of God? The victory and the overcoming comes through believing. But notice a detail there in that verse 11, and you may circle it in your Bible this morning. It's their testimony. It's their testimony of Jesus Christ. They have a personal knowledge of Jesus Christ as their Savior. It's their Savior, or it's their story of how Jesus got a hold of their hearts. I've been saved by the cross, and I've received life by his Spirit. That's their testimony. I've been saved by the blood, but I have received life through the Holy Spirit, through his living Spirit, a resurrected Jesus. And listen, you need to know this. Write this down if you're taking notes. All who are in Christ have through Christ power sufficient for anything. All who are in Christ have power through Christ. The power sufficient for anything. You know, Paul, when he went around to different kings and people of authority and royalty in different places, he was held in courts in Israel, among religious people. In Rome, Paul repeatedly gave his testimony everywhere he went. And you know what? Even secular scholars today admit that the Apostle Paul is one of the greatest minds of human history.
Even if they don't acknowledge him as being right, they still acknowledge that he's one of the greatest minds of human history.

0: History. And everywhere Paul went, you would almost expect him to like lay out this gauntlet of like logical arguments before these kings and authorities to like corner them in a place where they're like, okay, I guess you're right. Jesus must be God. But you know, Paul repeatedly, we read through the book of Acts, and repeatedly Paul lays out his testimony to these men. It's his testimony, and there's power in the testimony. And I'd encourage you, Christians, that sometimes the most important thing in being an effective witness to people around you is just to get it out there really, really quick. I'm a follower of Jesus. I'm a follower of Jesus, because then they will look at your life. They will say, what does a follower of Jesus look like? How do they respond to difficulty? How do they respond to struggles? Get it out there that you're a follower of Jesus. And then trust in God's grace to live in a way that testifies to that. And that's what we see with the Apostle Paul. Everywhere he went, he laid it out there. And it wasn't just the Apostle Paul. I mean, I could pick any one of the many people that Jesus really impacted in a drastic way. Think about the blind man. And Jesus healed him at the pool of Jesus healed him at the Golden Gate. And what was his testimony? His testimony was, I once was blind, but now I see. Now, I know what some of you are thinking this morning. You're like, I kind of grew up between the pews of the church. I wish I had a cool testimony like Paul or like the blind man. What's my testimony? You know, there's another guy in Scripture that has a great testimony, and that's the pastor, Timothy. Remember Timothy's testimony? Paul had to write to Timothy, encouraging him, saying, Timothy, you know the power of God's word. Because you were taught the Bible by your mama first and your grandmama second. And you know it because you were taught it from childhood, Timothy. And now if Timothy's doing prison ministry, he's like, shh, Paul, can you be quiet about my testimony? Like, I was just a Sunday school kid. Can you not tell that to anybody, you know? But that was Timothy's testimony, was that he was taught the word of God from a young age, and it got a hold of him at a young age. And he's in ministry because, not because the grace of God wasn't needed for Timothy, but because the grace of God sustained him all those years. The Word of God got a hold of his heart at a young age. You see, our testimony is this. It's that I am not defeated because Jesus Christ chose me, and then he drew me into a relationship with him. And through him, I have access to the power that's too powerful for Satan. That's the word of my testimony. Because my Savior took my place, not because I've been perfect. And he's put his victorious Holy Spirit inside of me, that though I falter, I will see Christ's victory in my life. That's my testimony. The third thing to overcoming the wicked one, we see in verse 11, it says, they did not love their lives unto death. They had the blood of the Lamb, they had the word of their testimony, and they didn't love their lives unto death. You know, I was telling the guys at men's prayer this past week about one of the pastors at our pastor's conference who works with the underground church in Syria. And despite all the chaos, despite all the violence and suffering, there is revival in Syria like few in this world have ever seen in modern times. And he's telling us about this revival, and because the revival is spreading like wildfire, they're having to travel to all different parts of Syria across enemy lines, and they go through checkpoints all the time. And one of their biggest needs is Bibles for these new believers. And so they're doing everything they can to deliver Bibles to these new believers. And this pastor is telling us a story about how he's driving up to these checkpoints with his dad, who is also a pastor. And he says that when him and his dad drive up to a checkpoint, they pray differently. His dad is praying for an opportunity to share the gospel with the Muslim soldiers at that checkpoint, who by the way, are looking for believers to accuse and to execute. And his dad is praying for the open door to be able to share the gospel, and he's praying that his dad will not share the gospel again at this checkpoint. And he's telling this story, but he's saying, I'm going up to the checkpoint, and obviously God doesn't hear my prayers like he hears my dad's prayers, because every single checkpoint we go to, the soldier says, what are you doing? And my dad turns to him and says, have you heard about the greatest gift this world has ever known? And he reaches out, and the very thing that they're looking for, hidden Bibles, he hands one to the soldiers. And he says the Lord continues getting them through those checkpoints. And he says on multiple occasions, the soldiers have asked them to step out of the car, and they thought, oh man, that's what, dad, that's why I was praying you shouldn't be doing this. And they step out of the car, and the Muslim soldiers are saying, will you pray for us? And they pray for him in Jesus' name. And they did not love their lives unto death. And you know, your honest response to God when you think about giving up your life for him might be like, Lord, I'm fine with giving you Sunday mornings. I'm not sure about unto death. I'm fine with, you know, I did not love my life on Sunday mornings. But beyond that, you know, like, Lord, I'll give you my guilt, but can I keep my sin? You know, and we want to hold stuff back from him. There will be times in following Jesus where it feels like God is asking you to risk everything. And be encouraged, because that is part of overcoming the wicked one in your life. Isn't that good news? Has God asked you to give up everything recently in your life? And you thought, man, this is getting messy. I think I need to pull back a little. And this is part of overcoming the wicked one in our lives, this scripture tells us. Jesus gives truth. And if you can believe him this morning, and I hope you can, Jesus gives us the truth when he says, if you will lose your life, you will find it. If you will lose your life, you will find it. That's the way forward. That's the way to see the devil defeated in your life. Be willing to lose your life and trust Jesus that he gives you life in that. If I make the mission of my life to go out and to become as happy as possible, I become like a rented party thing for the devil. I'm like his pinata. If my objective in going out there is to find happiness and to make myself as happy as possible, I become a thing that the devil just gets to play with and have fun with. I'm thrown around, I'm beat up. And there's a story I heard recently about a Roman Caesar and a believer in Jesus who was brought into Caesar's court for the purpose of getting him to renounce his faith in Jesus. And the Caesar brings the believer up and he says, if you don't recount your faith in Jesus, I'm going to banish you from the empire. And the believer responds to the emperor saying, you can't banish me from Jesus Christ. He said, I'll never leave you nor forsake you. And then the Caesar, frustrated, says, if you don't recant and renounce your faith in Jesus Christ, I'll confiscate all your possessions and your property. And he says, you can't take my riches from me because my treasures are stored up in heaven. And then the Caesar, with a great deal of frustration on his face, says, if you don't renounce your love for Jesus, I'm going to kill you and take your life. The believer responds to him and he says, you can't take my life. My life is hidden with Christ in God. You need to settle this in your hearts, believers. If you're here this morning and you're not a follower of Jesus Christ, he's calling you to settle in your hearts as well this morning. Who's in charge of your life? And when you settle in your heart who's in charge of your life, that you don't even love your life unto death, the devil cannot touch you. The Roman emperor turns to his aides with great deal of frustration, and he says, I can't even touch these fanatics. And it's true, the devil cannot touch you when you settle this in your heart. He doesn't know what to do with you. And so verse 12 says, therefore rejoice, O heavens, and you who dwell in them. Woe to the inhabitants of the earth and the sea, for the devil has come down to you, having great wrath, because he knows that he has a short time. You see, even the devil knows that Jesus is coming back soon. And when he gets cast down to the earth at the midpoint of this tribulation period, in the latter days, he's going to come down with a great deal of wrath, and the tribulation is going to escalate into a great tribulation at this time. And verse 13 says, now when the dragon saw that he had been cast to the earth, he persecuted the woman. You remember, the woman represents Israel in this prophecy. We learned that earlier in the chapter. And he persecutes the woman who gave birth to the male child that speaks of Jesus. But the woman was given two wings of a great eagle, that she might fly into the wilderness to her place where she is nourished for a time and times and half a time from the presence of the serpent. We read in Exodus about how God gave to Israel eagle's wings that they would escape from Egypt. And then too, in the wilderness, he nourished them. And so too, there's this future time where he's going to give them an escape from the enemy, and he's going to nourish them. And it says, for a time and times and half a time. It's 1 year, 2 years, and half a year, for 3.5 years. And we know that because of the time markers that were given in Revelation of the 3.5 years, the two periods of 3.5 years, and how Israel will go to the wilderness to hiding for 3.5 years. That was in verse 6 of this same chapter. And so the serpent spewed water out of his mouth like a flood after the woman. And I don't know for sure, is the devil causing a natural disaster here, or is the flood a military presence? I don't know. I tend to think that it's a natural disaster, but it says that he spewed water out of his mouth like a flood after the woman, that he might cause her to be carried away by the flood. But the earth helped the woman, and the earth opened its mouth and swallowed up the flood, which the dragon had spewed out of his mouth. And the dragon was enraged with the woman. He's enraged with Israel. But then it says that he goes and he makes war with the rest of her offspring. And you say, well, who's that? It says, those who keep the commandments of God and have the testimony of Jesus Christ. It seemed to be those Jewish believers that put their faith in Jesus Christ during the tribulation. Romans, the book of Romans, chapter 11 prophesies of this as well, of Israel turning their hearts to Jesus. And that seems to be those that now the devil's rage is turned against. You know, sometimes in life it feels like the devil's hitting us on every side, and there's temptation here, and there's a trial here, and there's testing here, and there's discouragement. And you know what? All the voices can discourage us. And all the setbacks, they can really be confidence killers in our faith in Jesus Christ, can't they? I mean, I know for many of you here, you may say, you know, no matter how dark it's ever been, Jesus has always been there, and I've never lost my belief in him. But it really kills your confidence and your joy when you get hit on every side by the devil, doesn't it? It really kills your confidence and joy. I learned about that confidence killer this past week. I'm coaching one of my sons in coach pitch. And as I'm sitting there up there pitching, which by the way, it's great. I'm pitching to my own team, and every week it teaches me I haven't lost a thing. I can still strike out like a whole round of batters. They're 8 years old, but I still got it. Lots of pressure when you're up there pitching to your own team, right? And they strike out, and you think I might have had something to do with that. But I'm up there pitching this past week, and there's this little like yapper right next to me, this little 7-year-old that he is just talking to me the whole time. And at first I just kind of laugh. I'm like, oh, I got a kid like this, you know, and it's funny, but he doesn't actually stop. The entire game I'm up there pitching and he's talking to me the whole time. And he's asking me stuff like when the batter comes up, who's only like 10 feet away, and he's asking me in a loud voice, is this guy any good? And this 7-year-old, he doesn't even realize he's trash talking with the best of them already. It's totally innocent. Is this guy any good? Is he fast? Can he hit? And I say, oh yeah, this guy's good. And he goes, really? He didn't get a hit last inning, you know? And then one of our kids walks up and he has glasses and he's like, that guy has glasses. I'm not sure if he's any good. I say, no, he's actually really good. He gets a lot of hits. And then he goes, yeah, but he doesn't look very fast. And maybe I'm exposing my own like mental weakness, but after enough of these conversations, I have this growing pit in my stomach where I'm nervous. I'm gonna strike out the kid with glasses. It's hard to get the pitch off and in the right direction because this kid won't stop talking. It kills your confidence. And that's how it is when the devil is attacking you on every side and he comes with temptation and with discouragement. It's so hard to keep your confidence and joy in the Lord. Isaiah chapter 59, verse 19 says that when the enemy comes in like a flood, the Lord will raise up a standard against him. And not only is that a spiritual truth for us today, it's prophesied of for the future that he will do the same thing for his people. We need to close. We're going to take communion this morning. As the guys get the plates ready and they come on up, I want to tell you the story about an Old Testament king. His story is found in 2 Chronicles chapter 13. This king, can you guys listen as they're scurrying about? I hope. It's an important story. This king, he's the king of Judah, which is the southern kingdom of Israel, and he's fighting against the northern kingdom of Israel. That split off of Israel a number of years earlier. And I think he's a second generation king. I think he's the grandson of Solomon, if I remember right. Abiah is his name. And Abiah is speaking to the northern kingdom before the battle starts, and he's speaking to their armies, and he's saying, you all left the Israel of God. You all left, and he starts going through this long list of all these things they did wrong and how they forsook God and how they set up idols and how they forsook the Levites, the priests, the people God had chosen to serve, and they just found their own people to serve, and they just came up with their own religion, and they just kind of went their own way. They figured it out on their own what sounded good to them. And Abiah gives them this whole rundown. Well, Abiah is preaching truth, but meanwhile, the opposing army is not listening to him. They're surrounding him, and they're sending flanks around the sides. And pretty soon, by the time the chapter wraps up, Abiah realizes that he's surrounded on all sides by the enemy. You know, if I was one of the soldiers, I'd be like, could you have said that in a verse? Because we might not be surrounded right now if you could have said that in a verse. But you know what happens is that they blow their trumpets, and the priests blow their trumpets, those chosen of God blow their trumpets, announce the attack, and the war goes on. And 2 Corinthians 13 says that God gave victory to them because they relied upon him. God loves for you to rely upon him. And when the battle gets the fiercest, and when the voices are speaking into your ear, and the devil speaking accusation and defeat and demise and all of that, God loves for you, even when it feels like you're surrounded by the enemy, he loves for you to rely upon him. And it says that they prevailed. They were strong enough to win that battle because they relied upon him. And I want to call your hearts to this faith this morning. Whether you're here as a Christian or God brought you in here because he's calling you to himself, I want to encourage your hearts this morning to put your faith in him and depend upon him. Put your faith in him no matter what your situation is, no matter what your battle is. And maybe you're even in a situation where it's not even so much sin or not sin or black and white. It's actually just an issue of control. You got to give up control to him. When you settle this in your heart, it disarms the enemy. When you settle in your heart who the king is and who your savior is and who you're depending on.
1: 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We've been reminded that following Christ has never been without opposition, but God's promises are stronger than the enemy's attacks. Our hope rests not in our own strength, but in the finished work of Jesus and the faithfulness of the one who holds us securely. 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
1: Hi, I'm Dr. Doug Weiss, and for over 40 years as a licensed psychologist, I've helped countless individuals heal from life's deepest hurts and challenges. And here on Healing Time, you won't just hear powerful testimonies, you'll be equipped with practical steps and biblical tools to walk in real, lasting freedom in Christ. Right now, our world is in a state of massive clash between Christian values and woke culture. We have a special guest joining the show that I know who's going to really bless and inspire you to maybe get off that sofa, go change the world. You know, the world has changed so dramatically since COVID. And every day there's a new headline about wars or trade wars or politics and the complex geopolitical things that are happening in the Middle East. And the world needs the church. I mean, the world needs the church more than ever to rise up, get involved, stand for truth, and send missionaries again to share the love of Jesus. No matter what country you're in, you can go to another country. Jesus even rebuked the religious leaders in Luke 12:56 for knowing how to discern the weather, but not the present time, saying, "Hypocrites, you know how to interpret the appearance of the earth and the sky. How is it that you don't know how to interpret this present time?" It's important as believers, we really understand this present time, and we need to get involved. It's great that we're having some reformation here and there, but we need revival to keep that flame alive. And if the church doesn't revive, well, the reformation might die. We need to start having kingdom influences, be on school boards, be involved in policy and legislation. That's all great. But you know, some people just need some food and water. Some people need a little hut built so they can have a church. Some people just need some clothes and shoes, but they live in another country. Well, you can be a part of that as well. Now, being saved by the blood of Jesus, now that's amazing. But we're called actually to do something with our salvation, okay? We want to be one of those people with the talents that multiplies, okay? The last command Jesus gave us before he ascended into heaven was the Great Commission in Matthew 28:18-20. Then Jesus came to them and said, "All authority in heaven and earth has been given to me. Therefore, go and make disciples of all nations, baptizing them in the name of the Father and the Son and the Holy Spirit, and teaching them to obey everything I have commanded you. And surely I am with you always to the very end of the age." Well, the guest that you're about to meet in the next segment has a huge passion for missions and fulfilling this great commission, because actually, it's the only thing that Jesus gave the church to do. And he said, when you have preached me to every nation, I'm coming back. So we actually can be a part of that fulfillment. And I think about what Fred is going to share with you is going to really bless you, inspire you, maybe put a little fire under you so you can take that fire to your neighbor or another location or even another nation. So stay right where you are.
2: 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If you would like to benefit from Dr. Doug's incredible resources, including his books, DVDs, and workbooks, visit daystar.com/healingtime and start your journey to healing today.
1: Today's guest is a true visionary with an incredible understanding of the political and spiritual shifts that are happening right now around the world. And more importantly, he has a huge heart for missions, and sharing the love of Jesus around the world is how he spent his life. Fred, I want to thank you for being here. I've known you for a long time, and I'm glad that you're here to really encourage and inspire us today. Tell us a little about your background and what, how you got in missions and what God has done with you over the last decades.
3: It's good to be with you, Dr. Doug. Appreciate our friendship. I was raised Catholic, but lost my faith when I was in high school. Wound up as an atheist communist working in Berlin, Germany, in a hospital there, so I could hang out with my communist brethren in East Germany, working for Global Revolution for Marx. And then some people from a mission called Youth with a Mission came through Berlin, got me into the kingdom, kicking and screaming. And the third day I was saved, they had me smuggling Bibles into the communist countries in the Eastern Bloc. And I got the bug for missions at that point and started my mission career right then. I said, God, you know, I'm ready to go. When I submitted my heart to you, I said, you could choose my career, whatever you wanted me to do. You're my Lord. But I said, I want to take that choice back because I want to choose to be a missionary. Mm. That's how I came to be a missionary. For the past 51 years, I've been working in the unreached, in the Muslim, Hindu, Buddhist world to get the gospel to the 3.42 billion who don't have it.
1: Amen.
3: Yeah.
1: And you're still alive.
3: I'm still alive. Close calls, close calls.
1: Right, but some people think if you go to missions, you never come back.
3: Yeah.
1: I mean, you live here in the States.
3: Yeah.
1: Okay, and you've trained thousands of young people around the world. What do you think about the season of missions? Because talk about how the sending of missionaries has gone one direction and the need for missionaries has gone another. Talk about that a little bit.
3: Yeah, exactly. You know, the core message of the Bible is we're blessed to be a blessing to all the nations of the earth. That Genesis 12, 1 to 3 is the most often quoted verse in the Bible by the Bible. It says, Abraham, I will bless you. You will be a blessing. All nations on earth will be blessed through your descendants. So that's the call to missions throughout the whole Bible. And so it's God's main heart. And so in the world today, Dr. Doug, we're going through massive transition, geopolitical, economic.
1: Oh, yeah, it's a great time to be alive.
3: You know, every way. And if the church doesn't go through a similar transition that's just as deep, we will be out of touch with what's called common grace. God's common grace, or the thing that God's doing in the world, we're missing it. And the biggest shift we need to make is to get out of our seats and go short term for a week, 2 weeks, 3 weeks, a few months, and long term into missions, because we're blessed to be a blessing to all the nations. Now, we used to be, and we still are, the largest mission-sending country on earth.
1: And you're talking about America?
3: America.
1: Okay.
3: But that has declined, and we've lost many of our full-time missionaries. For the first time in our history, we're going backwards as far as mission-sending. Missions training in most Christian universities and colleges is in massive decline, and it's only the faith-based missions that are flourishing. But we need lots more, a lot more people of all ages, young and old, you know, to come into missions now. I believe that part of the blessing on our country that we're missing is going to come as we bless the nations.
1: I believe that. I mean, basically, the gospel comes down to one word, go.
3: Go, yeah.
1: It is, but in actually Western culture, if you actually looked at what we're actually doing, we would think that the word was sit.
3: Yeah.
1: Because we spend more time sitting than going.
3: That's exactly right.
1: You know, and which is not exactly the right thing to do. So we have, in my mind, we have three people in our audience we want to talk about today.
3: Yeah.
1: One is what we call the silver citizens.
3: Yeah.
1: Okay, they're either near retirement or retirement, and they got resources and they're sitting at home.
3: Right.
1: Two, people with real job skills or experiences. Okay, and then three, the student who might want to just go do that, or maybe even the grandparents might want to say, hey, let's go do together and do a mission trip. I want us to talk about, let's talk about the silver person. How can they get involved? I mean, practically, I want you to invite them to your website, invite them to trainings. How can someone who's sitting at home, you're sitting at home, and maybe you thought about being a missionary, but you know, you didn't. But now you can go for weeks or months or longer, and your money's fine. This isn't an issue for you. I want us to talk about that person. How does that person go from the TV screen to like going through the process.
3: Okay, let's talk about short term first.
1: Okay.
3: This silver haired generation, the most valuable. Because they have life experience.
1: Right.
3: They understand the world. Mm. And in fact, in most countries now, young people are having a hard time getting in because these cultures that still need the gospel, they only respect elders.
1: Right.
3: So we need to combine teams of silver-haired people with skills plus young people with zeal in order to have a holistic team to reach the nation. So if someone in the silver-haired generation wants to give their time, there's a couple things they can do.
1: Okay, tell me about it.
3: First, go to my website, fredmarkert.com. They can go to the Missionaries Needed section and just hit the button that says learn more, and it'll give them lots of the information they need to get started. But they can come short term. Let's just say short term. They want to come a week, 2 weeks, 3 weeks. They can do two or three different things. Number one, what we call mission builders, people with skills, carpentry, plumbing, you know, electricians, who want to help out with our training centers to keep them functioning, or as we add on new facilities. We need people to do that, cooking, landscaping, gardening, flowers, all of that. Come for a week, 2 weeks, 3 weeks. That's one thing they can do. Second thing they can do is an evangelistic outreach. We can take them especially on prayer journeys right now. Mm-hmm. You know, going out into the unreached parts of the world where we do spiritual warfare in prayer that breaks up that fallow ground to make it possible to send church planners down the road. What the beauty of that is, they don't have to learn the language. Mm-hmm. They don't have to learn the culture.
1: Sure.
3: Just in a couple weeks, they can have dramatic impact through prayer journeys. I've been on hundreds of prayer journeys that have literally been what sparks long-term church planning movements in these countries.
1: Amen. Amen.
3: So their life can have an impact for eternity. But then third, those are two short-term things they can do. Long-term, we need them for the rest of their life. We call them second career missionaries.
1: There you go.
3: Where they come for their second career as part of a team that plants itself in an unreached country with young people working with them as well, that the goal is to preach the gospel. We go in, whether it's a medical platform, an educational platform.
1: Or even a coffee shop. I see people starting coffee shops all over.
3: Coffee shops are huge. You know, running a coffee shop, running a business. You know, so we need people with all kinds of skills in the silver hair generation, because that's what the countries are looking for, because that brings development. And then we pair young people with them too, who are really trained in church planning and evangelism, and together they're a holistic team.
1: But even if a family could do this, like if I'm a, and I am a grandfather, okay. And so now my grandchildren are quite young, all right. But if you have grandchildren that are, you know, early 20s, late teen, like teenagers and all that kind of stuff, I mean, you could go together.
3: Absolutely go together.
1: You know, I think it'd be great if you're a grandfather, a grandmother, and maybe you have a prodigal. Take them on a mission trip for 2 to 3 or 4 weeks. Okay, spend quality time with them. Get to really let them see what sharing the gospel looks like. It could change. I mean, it can change their total world.
3: It changes. It does.
1: I've met so many people who, like, I went to a mission trip to India or Israel or Europe or South America, and it just woke them up in a spiritual way that nothing else did.
3: Right.
1: You know, going to church didn't do it. Right. Being the church
3: absolutely
1: did it for them. And they clicked, and they stayed with Jesus for decades after that.
3: Absolutely.
1: So that's Dr. a gift. Doug, that you were talking about inheritance.
3: Yeah.
1: That's something as an inheritance or a legacy you can leave with all of your younger, your grandchildren. So think about it as a Christmas gift. Say, here's your gift. We're going to India. We're going to Europe. And we're doing that. Right?
3: Absolutely, Dr.
1: And,
3: Doug.
1: And that'd be kind of a cool thing to do. All right.
3: You know, I've taken the ministry I was part of in Colorado Springs, where we lived at that same time, during the tsunami. Just one example, the tsunami of 2004 that hit Thailand.
1: Yes, yes.
3: We brought Air Force cadets from the Air Force Academy, people from churches all around America, young, old families, to go out and do a mission trip. And when the cadets came back to the Air Force Academy, one cadet said, Fred, My life was revolutionized. I had no clue what the world was like. Mm-hmm. We are so insulated and isolated in America.
1: Yes, yes.
3: He said, it's changed my life. In fact, I was bored at the academy and said, God, I want to get back to doing that work. Mm-hmm. And the Lord said, I want you to be just as intense at the academy as you were in Thailand, because whatever you do, do it unto the Lord.
1: Amen.
3: And then he said, if I had not gone, my life would not be complete. It so radically revolutionized it. And people from the churches who went with their kids and everything, we actually had them helping pour concrete and build a church for the unreached. And so these kids, young kids, had an experience of planting the church where it never existed before.
1: Right.
3: And it radically transformed their lives. They came back grateful. They had no clue how blessed we were in America.
1: No, when American kids see how other children actually survive, not live.
3: Right.
1: It does something to their heart.
3: Absolutely.
1: You know, and it goes like, wow, like my experience versus the world is so different. I'm worried about having cell phones, and they have to walk 3 miles to get water.
3: Right.
1: Right. And so it changes the way they think about life. Okay, now tell me about the second group I want to talk about. And I'm here, Healing Times is all about getting you off the sofa, starting group, doing something that Jesus wants you to do. And hopefully some of you are feeling that in your heart, like, I need to really listen to this. And go to fredmarker.com and get more information. But I'm 40, I'm 50, I have skills, I'm a plumber, I'm an electrician, maybe I know how to fix cars or whatever my skill is. Talk about that person and how important they are to go do a mission trip.
3: Oh, absolutely. It's all those skills that we actually need on the mission field. In the unreached countries, you can't go in and preach on the street corners or hand out tracts. We need to go in with skills. And like Jesus said, let people see your good works and they will glorify your Father in heaven.
1: Well, he did it that way too. He healed them and he didn't even tell them who he was.
3: Exactly.
1: And then they go around telling everybody who he was.
3: Right. So when we've done medical outreaches, educational outreaches.
1: Talk about educational outreach, because we have a lot of retired teachers. Okay.
3: Oh man, right now I could put English teachers especially. Mm-hmm. So many are, I'm desperately needing some, because the most sought after skill in the world is English, learning English. Mm. 1 billion people are in English training right now. 1 billion people are waiting. And if we go in and we teach English and develop relationships, we lead people to Christ. So I need people, and you don't even have to be an English teacher.
1: No,
3: because it's conversational English. It's not grammar and everything else. It's
1: so teaching. The only skill I need to have is being able to speak English, and someone will give me a textbook on what to do.
3: Exactly right.
1: And I can do this. So if you speak English, you're qualified for the mission.
3: Exactly.
1: World. Did you understand what he said? 1 billion people are waiting for you.
3: Exactly.
1: If you speak English and you're 20 years old and you know what to do with your life, go speak English in a place where they don't. Okay, go share your language with 40, 50-year-old men and women who are seeking to have this skill. Okay, we have no idea how blessed we are. I'm going to call you out. If you speak English, and if you're Africa, you speak English. If you're in Europe and you speak English, anywhere in the world, okay, you can go do missions. And this is just, like, people don't even know this, Fred.
3: Right.
1: They don't know that they're already qualified.
3: Right.
1: So right now, we're pre-qualifying about 90% of our audience.
3: Right.
1: Okay, so if you're silver, if you have a skill, if you speak English, and the last group that we're going to qualify is if you're young. Okay, let's qualify them.
3: Yeah, easy. First off, let's two groups amongst young people. We need college graduates fresh out of college, because we have to go in with businesses, with different platforms, adventure, tourism, sports,
1: computer skills.
3: Computer skills, AI programmers. Mm-hmm. These countries that are unreached are needing to get into AI. They don't have AI programmers. We can start AI programming businesses, or just regular computer programming businesses. And that gives us an opportunity to get into these countries, relate to the unreached people, and then through that bridge of our friendship, they come to Christ.
1: Right.
3: So every skill they would get in college, we could use it out on the mission field. So we need college graduates, because countries like to see the degree. We can then marry young people without college degrees, right? So not everyone should go to college, Doug.
4: I get
3: this
4: that.
3: Is a big problem in America. Mm. We've driven everyone to college, but the reality is 55% of people who go to college drop out, never complete. A young person out of high school, they can come, they'll get some missionary training, like at a missionary training center, some that I know and I'm affiliated with, fredmarkert.com. We have that information.
4: Information's there, okay.
3: Get some 5 months of training, and then they can be part of a team.
1: But
3: with
1: that alone
3: college.
1: Is a skill.
3: It's a skill.
1: I mean, to be able to go into another nation and they could find their own path even in that situation.
3: Absolutely.
1: You know, and so talk to that young person just for a minute. Use that camera and just say, okay.
3: Yeah. I want to tell you, you don't have to be bored. You don't have to live a boring life. You can live a life of adventure working with Jesus to change the world. 3.42 billion people are unreached with the gospel and they're waiting for you. All you have to do is live your life as a testimony and you will develop. They love meeting Americans and Westerners and they flock around you in these countries and you're able to share your faith through your friendships with people in other countries of the world. So don't be bored. Don't live a boring life. Do something exciting. Come and join us in missions, and God can use you to change the world.
1: If you had 10,000 people respond right now, you could still use another 10.
3: Oh, we need 200,000 out of America alone.
1: Okay.
3: Another 100,000 or more out of Europe.
1: Mm-hmm.
3: Right? If we could get a few 100,000 new missionaries, we could get the gospel to everyone who doesn't have it by 2035.
1: Okay. That's only 10 years. Yeah.
3: Yeah. In 10 years. So, but the problem is missions, and there's enough people. Mm-hmm. We have enough people, money, resources in the kingdom to field a mission force that I'm talking about, 200,000 mm-hmm. out of North America and another 100,000 out of Europe.
1: I want some from Africa, too.
3: Africa.
1: And some from South America.
3: Asia, the whole world is rising up.
1: Right.
3: We need missionaries from every country on earth, no doubt.
1: Mm-hmm.
3: And so our biggest problem, Dr. Doug, is that the foundation of Protestantism, the reformers were only focused on reforming the church. They weren't focused on going.
1: Mm.
3: So when they planted the church, they didn't give the go message. And it was 275 years before William Carey went to India, the first Protestant missionary. So what we need to do is rebirth the Protestant mission movement once again. And we need these three levels of people, you know, young people mm-hmm. who are fresh out of high school who want to come, lots of zeal, people who have college graduates who will come, and then people who are second career, whether
1: so
3: the middle age or
1: we need the silver, the skilled, and the sons and daughters.
3: Come on.
1: You know, that's what we need. And I want to encourage you, I really do. I don't sit here for any reason other than to help you find what you're called to do. And I want you to take a moment and just put your hand right here and say, Lord, are you talking to me? Just say it. Are you talking to me? If he's talking to you, I want you to go to the phone, let someone know, but also go to fredmarkert.com and get the next step. Because if he's talking to you, it's not for 40 years, some of you maybe, but it might be for the next months, okay? It might be weeks. It might be a legacy you leave your children's children because you took your grandchild, it changed their life, and now they did it with their child and their grandchildren. Here at Daystar, we go to 195 nations. And so if you're in one of those 195 nations, we're not talking about sending Americans to other countries. We're talking about sending kingdom people to unkingdom places. So if you're in the kingdom, I don't care where you are, north, south, pole, east or west, it doesn't matter what color, what position you're in. If you have a willingness to take the kingdom, then I want you to respond. Call us, let us know that you're responding. Go to the website and get information and take the next step. I mean, what would the world look like, I mean, geopolitically, if we could actually pull this off.
3: Absolutely, Dr. Doug. And can I add in one more category that's critical? Okay, Dr. Doug, at this point in time, because of our culture in America, but this is happening globally, not just America, because the world globalized.
1: Mm-hmm.
3: we lose 60% of our young people after they graduate from high school and get out of the home. We lose 60%. The reason is lack of discipleship, lack of biblical worldview. And so we've got to fix that. The way to fix it is a gap year. Mm-hmm. In Europe, everyone does a gap year between like high school and college. We don't do gap year much in America. The Ivy League schools almost require it. If you go, if you get accepted at Harvard, Princeton, Yale, they say you're accepted, don't come. We want you to take a gap year first because they know it broadens you before university. Mm-hmm. So what happens is the average graduation rate in normal colleges and universities is 55% who enter, graduate. At all the schools that require a gap year, 98% graduation rate. Wow. And they all attribute it to the gap year program, which matures people, gives them a broader perspective. Mm-hmm. So we need to get our young people fresh out of high school into a gap year before university or before going to trade school or the marketplace.
1: For youth pastors, I want you to get in touch with Fred Markert. I want you to see what you can do. If you have a youth pastor, send a show to them and get them on with this, because if a gap year can help bring people to Christ and also strengthen them, it'd be fantastic. Now, I know many of you, you follow us on Instagram at Dr. Doug Weiss. 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You can share this content, share this show, and share Jesus with somebody. I hope you're enjoying today's episode. But before we finish, I want to tell you about Jesus and how simple it is to make the most important decision of your life. If you've walked away from Him or you've never made Him Lord of your life, you can do that right now. Just repeat this prayer with me out loud. Say, Jesus, forgive me of my sins. I repent. I accept your blood as full payment. I ask you to come into my heart, be Lord of my life, and guide me from this day forward. In Jesus' name, amen. Now, if you prayed that prayer in your heart, your mind, your words, He's heard you and He loves you. We want to send you a special book, the book of John. 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Listen, we love you. Welcome home. I hope this conversation has blessed and inspired you to get involved in being the hands and feet of Jesus, like for real, whether it's through getting involved in your community or even doing international mission work. I mean, embrace the adventure of walking with Jesus. And until next time, share Jesus with somebody.
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0: Howdy, and welcome to Wildwood. Seems this town is changing some every day. The library, the big and wonderful library that Mr. Rockler is building for the town, is in the final stages of getting done. Folks here have never seen such a building. It's big, fancy, and big. In preparation for the grand opening, Mr. Rockler has asked Miss Harbor for a favor.
1: All right, class, let's put our math books away.
2: Finally, math gives me a headache.

0: waste.
1: Well, he's not getting Mom.
2: Knock it off, CJ. Marcia, he's just kidding.
3: CJ, all of you, that will be enough.
4: Sorry.
3: Once you enter the library, there will be large display cases on both sides of the walls. Now, Mr. Rockler has asked for our help in filling them.
0: Oh, I can't find that whole
3: lot. Yes, each one of you will make a project of any sort that will represent a reason why Wildwood is a wonderful place to live. The best from each grade level will be selected, and it will go on permanent display.
5: Wow. Forever permanent?
3: Yes, Ned. Mr. Rockler wants future generations to remember us.
5: Wow.
4: Yeah, wow.
0: What kind of projects?
3: It could be anything.
0: Like a painting?
3: That would be wonderful, Goose.
0: I could paint. Oh, I could paint the ships in the bay.
3: I love that idea.
0: What about, oh, maybe a nice wildflower display?
4: Oh, brother.
5: That would be great. For about 2 days until the flowers died.
0: I meant dried flowers, Ned.
5: Oh, well, that would be better.
0: Oh, I could paint flowers.
1: No, no, you cannot. The flowers are my idea.
3: I would like for all of you to think of something that will tell future generations why we love living here. And if your project is selected, that is a way for you to be remembered, too.
5: Double wow!
3: Okay, it's almost time for lunch. Let's start it a little early, and you can think about your projects.
0: Oh, I can't wait.
1: Miss Harper! Miss Harper!
3: Yes, Marcia?
0: What will they do with all of the leftover ribbon?
5: Unbelievable!
4: Marcia!
0: Wow, look! I got cookies! Today I have cookies!
1: You always have cookies.
5: Every day you have cookies.
0: So? I guess I'm just a glass half full kind of weasel. Oh, look! My cup of milk is half full!
2: What would be great is a photograph of the whole town.
6: You got a camera?
2: No.
6: That's a problem.
0: That was rude. I could paint a picture of the town.
2: No, you can't. That was my idea.
5: What is it about living here that would make for a winning project?
0: He's got an idea.
2: What is it?
4: Yeah.
0: Oh, it's growing, building.
4: The best thing about Wildwood, the stories from the cylinders.
0: Ha-ha! The stories from the cylinders. That's great. Wow, that is a good one. What about the stories?
5: The player.
4: Yeah. I'm gonna make a cylinder player.
2: You know how to make a cylinder player?
4: No.
2: That's a problem.
0: That was rude.
4: I'm going to make a pretend player, Stace. It would take a genius to make a real one. I'll go and make a drawing of it.
2: Hey, Mr. Collins had cameras.
4: Yes, he did.
2: I'll ask Mrs. Collins if I could borrow one. I'll take a picture of the whole town. From Fortress Rock.
0: Oh, that's a great idea.
5: A painting, a photograph, and a mock cylinder player.
0: I thought he was going to build a pretend player.
5: It's the same thing.
0: Oh. What are you going to do, Ned?
5: Oh, nuts. I have no idea.
7: Well, every kid in school went home that day planning and dreaming about what they'd make for their project. Every kid except Ned.
0: See you tomorrow, Ned.
5: See ya.
0: Don't worry. You'll think of a project, and it'll be the best one, too.
5: Absolutely.
0: Think big, Ned. You can win if you think big.
5: Oh, sure I can. Except for Goose, who paints like Rembrandt, and Stacy, who will take a great picture of the town, and CJ, who had the best idea of them all. Why does he always have to do that? He'll win, and he will be remembered in this town forever. No one will even remember that Ned Cleaver even existed.
8: It shouldn't be that way.
5: No!
8: It doesn't have to be that way. No, not at all.
5: Great. You can just leave.
8: Not me. No, sir. I'm here to help.
5: Oh, like you did last time?
8: How is that hand?
5: Dandy, except for the red stain that won't go away.
8: Oh, sorry to hear that, but it wasn't my fault, you know.
5: How can it not be your fault when...
8: Look, CJ doesn't need to win this.
5: You know about the project?
8: It's all anyone is talking about.
5: Well, all I need to do is come up with a project that will outshine everyone I know. CJ always wins, and Goose...
8: You are the smartest one of the bunch, aren't you?
5: Yes.

0: Then go with your strength, son. Use your brain power. What is CJ going to make?
1: A mock cylinder player.
0: A mock cylinder player?
1: A pretend player.
0: Oh, of course.
1: There are these phonographic cylinders in the Collins mansion and...
0: I know, son. I've heard of them. Well, if a smart fella like you were willing...
1: What?
0: It would be hard.
1: What? What would be hard?
0: What if you were to make...
1: Oh, you're driving me nuts! Make what?
0: A real cylinder plane. One that really works.
1: Well, it would take a genius to... It would take a genius to make one of those. Hey!
0: There you go, son. Now the wheels are turning.
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5: Well, Ned took a hold of the idea to make a real cylinder player, and he wouldn't let it go. The problem was, he wanted to make it for all the wrong reasons. He was doing it out of anger and pride, a terrible combination. He turned his basement into a laboratory of sorts, and the only reasons he ever came out was for supplies, and when his mother made him eat and go to school. Wasn't anything wrong with wanting to make a real player, but the way he was going about it was a sin.
6: Hey, Ned. We waited for you on the road for about 10 minutes. I thought you were staying home sick.
7: I wanted to, believe me.
8: We're starting a game of kickball. Come on.
7: No, thanks. I need to do some reading.
6: Still working on your secret project? Let me see.
7: No, you cannot see. Get away.
6: Calm down, Ned.
8: Wow, Ned. What's wrong?
7: Nothing. Everything. I'm focused, okay? I just need you all to leave me alone. You'll see what I'm working on when it's on permanent display in the library. Then you'll see. Then you'll all see.
8: We'll all see what?
6: Bonkers. Totally bonkers.
9: What was that all about?
8: Ned's all mad about something. Well, I don't know. Hey, look what you got.
9: This, my good citizens, is a real camera with real film in it.
8: Shiny buttons.
6: Very nice. How many shots in it?
9: Well, plenty. But it's the developing part that's the problem. Each print, that's what we call the pictures.
6: You mean, you photographer?
9: Each print costs money. I'm only going to take a couple of pictures and have them developed. I'm going to go up and take the shot of the whole town after school.
8: I want to come!
9: You can come. I want to get one of the club, too. Marcia! Ned, come here! I got the camera!
8: Wow, this is so exciting!
6: When do you have to give it back?
9: Mrs. Collins just said to take care of it. I don't think she cares when.
8: You have a camera? Wow!
7: Let me see. That is so great!
9: Line up over there, in the light. Marcia, your coat?
10: What's wrong with my coat?
9: Will you work with me here? The coat has got to go. Ned, your sweater, too. And I need you in the back.
7: Sure, in the back. That's where I always am, isn't it? Everyone, get in front of old Ned.
8: But you need to be in it, too. Should we get Miss Harbor to take it?
9: Nope. It has its own timer on it. Get ready. Ned, quit looking like someone just stepped on your tail. Smile, everyone!
8: That's it?
9: Yeah, that's it. What did you expect?
8: I don't know. A flash of light, smoke, something. I don't think it worked.
9: It worked. Ned, you want to see the camera?
7: Sure, yeah. Let's have a look.
6: Maybe we could take a picture of Ned's secret project.
7: You will not!
9: Ned, he was only kidding. Relax.
7: You'll see. You'll all see.
8: Ned, look at your arm.
7: My arm? Oh, no. Oh, no!
6: Ned, the stains moved all the way up your arm. What have you done?
7: Leave me alone! I haven't done anything! Give me back my sweater. I just need everyone to just leave me alone. I don't need any of you. I am an island.
9: He's out of control.
6: This is bad. Very bad.
5: Ned would not even so much as talk to anyone in the club. So on he worked in his dark and stuffy basement, getting more tired and even more angry.
7: This is wrong! Wrong, wrong, wrong! What's missing? Oh, something's not right.
0: Gracious, son, what seems to be the problem?
7: The problem?
0: Ooh, this place is full of fumes from that varnish. You need to keep the window open, son.
7: Look at my arm. Look at it.
0: Gracious, son, it's worse.
7: Yeah, it's a lot worse. I think it gets worse when I'm doing something that I shouldn't.
0: Oh, I find that very unlikely. Wow, look at your player.
7: I'll never get it to work. I can't do it. I've made 5 trips to the Collins Mansion. I've made drawings. I've made more drawings. I keep missing things. I'm running out of time, and I can't keep doing this.
0: Well, that is a problem, if ever I've seen one. What if you just borrowed the real player and brought it here?
7: I asked.
0: You asked Mrs. Collins?
7: Yes, I did.
0: And she said no?
7: It's the only one she has. If it broke, that would be the end of listening to the cylinders. It's too risky. She did let me take one of the cylinders, though, to test with.
0: But she said no to the player? I didn't think Mrs. Collins said no to anything. She let Stacy borrow that camera.
7: Yes, she did.
0: I don't know. Doesn't seem right. Doesn't seem fair.
7: It does not.
0: Well, I guess they're gonna beat you after all. Shame. It's a real shame.
7: No! They haven't beaten me! All I need is a real player.
0: Where you going, son?
7: None of your business. I don't need you. I am an island.
0: Don't do anything foolish.
7: Don't tell me what to do. No one tells me what to do.
5: While Ned was on his way to, well, steal the player from Mrs. Collins, the rest of the club was having an emergency meeting in the fort.
9: He's acting like a creep. I think we should just let him be a creep.
6: He does this sometimes, and he always comes back around. It's the way he is. We should just let it pass.
9: Well, he is being mean, and I don't want to be around him right now.
8: Guys, what about the stain? What about the scarlet stain on his arm?
9: I don't know. It's worse.
8: Don't you get it? He's going down a dark path right now. When he does that, the stain spreads.
9: So he sins and the stain gets bigger?
8: Oh, come on.
9: That doesn't make sense.
8: We can't just leave him alone. He's going, bad. He needs our help or things could get very bad.
6: Goose, how bad?
8: The kind of bad that I'm afraid will hurt him for the rest of his life.
0: Hello in there. Hello, sir. Are you awake?
10: I do not require sleep. What do you have for me?
0: Really? Never need sleep. Not even Friday nights? Boy, I do. By the end of the week, I'm exhausted and...
10: What do you have for me?
0: Oh, yes. Good news. Very good news. It's going just like you thought. That boy has a lot of pride, I'd say. Says he's an island.
10: He said that?
0: Oh, he did.
10: Excellent. As long as he stays by himself, he is mine. Is he getting the player?
0: He is this very moment. I expect he'll have it back in his basement within the hour. But then what? How do we destroy it?
10: Is Ned working with the chemicals you suggested?
0: Oh, yes. The place is just filled with fumes. What with the varnishes and the cleaners and all?
10: You need to be sure that there is a deep pile of rags soaked with those chemicals. On the ground before you, you have 2 red balls.
0: Oh, yes, I see them right there.
10: Put one of them under the rags, and you will have 5 minutes before it bursts into flames and burns the player into ash.
0: Wow, like a time bomb or something. Oh my, I should think that'll do it. That'll catch the whole house on fire too, don't you think?
10: Yes, I believe it will.
11: We'll be right back.
12: Here's what parents are saying about Paws and Tails.
13: Paws and Tails reinforces definitely the spirituality that we try to instill in our children. It reinforces manners, politeness, all the things that I believe as a parent my children need to know in order to be responsible adults.
12: Paws and Tails, giving you tools for growing godly kids.
0: Is it ready?
1: I think so.
0: Now you gotta try it sometime.
1: Yeah, I guess so.
0: Now, son. Now!
14: Item 93 is a rather crude oil lamp.
1: Nuts!
0: Was that?
1: Terrible! We just carved a groove in the cylinder. I think the arm is too heavy.
0: Was that Mr. Collins?
7: Yeah, it was.
1: Now, if I use a rubber band... No, a counterweight. Yeah, a counterweight.
0: That was Mr. Collins? Curious.
1: Why? What did you expect?
0: I don't know. I just thought he would sound more evil.
1: Mr. Collins? Who have you been talking to? He was a great man.
0: Well, that's what you say.
1: Hey, be careful with that stuff.
0: Ever so sorry. Here, I'll wipe it up. Throw me some rags, will you? It won't take but a minute to get this all mopped up. Where can I put these wet rags?
1: The trash can over there is fine.
0: Oh, yeah. That'll do nicely. Oh, yes. Very nicely indeed.
6: Hey, Ned, you down there?
0: Woo-hoo! Gotta go, son. See you later.
15: Close the window behind me now.
8: Hey, it's kind of creepy down here.
1: Who said you could come down here?
9: And hello to you, too.
8: Stacy.
9: Your mom told us we could come down.
1: Ah! Well, I guess it's too late for you guys to do anything about it anyway.
9: About what? Oh, the fumes down here are terrible. Oh, you shouldn't be down here.
8: Look, Ned, we brought our projects. Stacy has her photo of Wildwood. Look.
1: Yeah, great.
8: Look, I painted a... Well, I started to paint the bay, and then I painted the mountains, and well, then I decided to paint something completely different.
6: What is that?
1: That is my project.
8: You made a mock player, too.
1: Oh, no. I made a real player.
9: No kidding. It really works?
1: Yes. Well, almost. It will by tomorrow when we turn in our projects.
6: Hey, what's this?
1: Will you quit poking around in my stuff?
9: That's the player. Mrs. Collins' player. Did she say you could take it?
1: She said you could take the camera.
6: You stole Mrs. Collins' player?
1: I did not. I borrowed it.
8: This is not a good place to be right now. The fumes and stuff. We should get out of here.
1: Well, I wish you would get out. Get out now. All of you.
8: Something's not right in here.
9: It's Ned. He's out of control.
1: My player is on permanent display. You will all see that I'm not just any old. The trash can!
6: Get out, everyone! Get out of here before the whole place goes up!
1: Oh, no! What have I done?
8: Stacy, what are you doing? Stacy, get away from that!
9: If I can just put the lid on the trash can, maybe.
8: Good thinking, Stace.
6: We gotta get it out of here! Grab it! It's hotter than a stove. Here, Stace, use the towel as a hot pad.
9: Okay, let's go.
8: Be careful.
9: Okay, look out.
6: Watch out for that step.
1: Oh.
6: We go.
8: Ned, are you okay?
1: I'm gonna burn my whole house down.
8: But we're here now. We're not gonna let that happen.
9: Look out the window. They got it into the yard.
6: Come on, Stace, just a little farther.
9: Oh.
6: Stace, you okay?
9: Yeah, you?
6: Just barely.
9: You guys okay?
6: Fine. But Ned's lawn will never be the same.
8: Ned, You okay?
1: I've been stupid and mean, and I stole from Mrs. Collins. What have I done?
5: Well, in all of the scrambling around in Ned's basement, Goose's painting was ruined, and Stacy's photograph of the town had been stepped on and torn. Ned apologized to the club and even to Mrs. Collins. The stain on his arm went back down to only his hand. But since he just could not humble himself enough to repent and ask forgiveness from God, the stain remained on his hand just like it was before. Since most of their projects had been ruined, the club had a special meeting and decided how they were going to handle the project problem.
9: Good morning, Miss Harbor.
16: Well, good morning.
11: Morning.
16: Good morning, all of you. What brings you all in so early?
6: We are presenting our project.
16: Fine. You can just set them up on the counter. Now make sure your names are on them because...
9: We only have one project.
16: But you all were working on one.
1: Yeah, well, we had a little accident. Some of them got wrecked.
16: I see.
9: So we voted on what was left and we want... Well, we all voted on this one.
16: A picture of you all?
9: It was the only other picture I took.
6: And we decided that the thing we like best about living in Wildwood...
1: is our friends.
16: I think that this is wonderful. And since it is the only project turned in by the third grade class, this will go on...
1: permanent display. Yeah, we know. We want future generations to know about our friends.
16: I have a feeling that future generations will indeed know about you all. I just have a feeling.
17: Let me tell you a little something about this. Come on now, come in, listen.

you'll always lose. You can't tell a joke if no one's there to amuse. 'Cause life is always better when the ones become twos. It's always good to have some good friends around, you know? That's right. So let me tell you the truth. God sends you people who care, like Moses, Adam, and Ruth. They had their sidekicks right there. If y'all don't know who they are, look them up. So when you're stuck in a pinch and God sends help, don't refuse. Don't do that now, 'cause life can sure be a cinch. Yeah, it can.

0: To order a copy of today's program, The Island of Ned, just log on to pawsandtails.org. The Island of Ned was written and directed by David Carl. The song Ones Become Twos was written by Sandy Howell and Mark Edward Lewis. Music was by Tim Hausman, and our sound designer was Eric Basil. Paws and Tales is an Insight for Living production. And thank you, Julie. We miss you.
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3: Quit created a gang that did good works, which is what I wanted to do. 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
4: It's good versus evil. The greatest battle of all.
3: Jason,
4: look, if you won't keep the Israelites going, then I will.
5: Where's Jack?
4: This note is his resignation.
5: What?
4: Jack won't be working at Wits End anymore. Any reason I can't get started on my display?
6: There are several reasons we can't license that tunnel as a display. For one thing, it contains elements that are so unusual that we don't dare allow the public down there until we know more about them.
7: Safety precautions, you understand.
8: I've been working on a program for the Imagination Station.
9: What kind of program?
8: One that may help me to understand what is happening at Wits End and why.
10: Maxwell!
11: How you doing, jellyfish?
10: When'd you get out of jail?
11: About 6 months after you did.
8: Actually, Miss Kendall, I've made a decision. The time has come, you see. I would like you both to pray with me.
5: Eugene, you want to pray to become a Christian?
8: Yes. Dear God, my new Father in Heaven.
12: Ladies and gentlemen, Dr. Regis Blackard!
13: Hello, Odyssey. I've come home.
14: By order of the City of Odyssey, until further notice, Wits End is closed.
15: It's done, Dr. Blackard. Total victory.
13: Total? Glossman, if our victory is so total, then why am I still here in my brother's flea bag theater instead of at Wits End? You've accomplished nothing.
15: But sir, the Edgebiter scam worked. The people believed it. You're leading Tom Riley in all the polls, and Wits End is closed to the public.
13: In the first place, I couldn't care less about Tom Riley or the polls. In the second place, merely closing down Wits End is pointless if the employees are still allowed inside. I want the place completely deserted.
15: But sir, I thought...
13: You're not here to think, Glossman. You're here to do as you're told. Now listen carefully. I'll speak slowly and use small words, so you'll be sure to understand. I need free rein of Wits End and its surrounding grounds. Therefore, you will get the place completely closed down so that no one is allowed within 100 yards of it. Is that clear?
15: Yes, sir.
13: Good. And don't pout, Glossman. It's not becoming. Get Jellyfish and that gang of his to help you. I'm sure the two of you can come up with something workable.
15: I'll get right on it.
13: Fine. And Glossman?
15: Yes, sir?
13: Don't fail me again.
15: Yes, sir.
16: Want to be part of something awesome? Then join the Adventures in Odyssey Club. 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
5: Jason? Billy?
17: Hi, Sam. Hi, Lucy.
5: What's going on, you guys?
18: Yeah, where are the rest of the Israelites?
19: That's what Billy and I want to talk to you about. After everything that's happened lately, we need to restructure things a bit.
5: Restructure?
17: Yeah, Lucy. We don't want a repeat of what happened to Butch.
5: Does this mean we're not going to do good deeds anymore?
17: Yeah, we will, but of a different sort.
5: What do you mean?
19: Well, the Bones have figured out what we're up to, and they keep sabotaging what we do.
5: And now everybody thinks we've gone bad.
17: Right. That's why we need a new strategy. Until now, we've been on the defensive, waiting for them to strike and then cleaning up after them. We've been playing it safe. It's time for something new.
5: Like what?
19: Well, now we need to go on the offensive. We're going to do things to show them that we're not safe or predictable, and that'll make them nervous before they can do anything. Oh, and along the way, maybe we can get some proof that'll help place the blame where it belongs.
18: So, what are we gonna do?
17: Sam, you know where the Bones hideout is, right?
18: Oh, yeah.
17: Well, I think it's time you and I paid it a visit. Tonight.
18: Cool.
2: Wait a minute. What if the Bones are there?
19: Aha. They won't be. You see, one of the things Butch told us was that the Bones have joined, of all things, a bowling league.
18: Bowling?
2: The Bones are rather bowlers?
19: Yeah. Apparently it was Jellyfish's idea. He thought it'd make them look wholesome or something.
17: They'll be at the bowling alley tonight at 8:30. So meet me here at 8:15, Sam.
18: 8:15. Got it.
2: Well, what about me?
19: Lucy, you need to go to the bowling alley and keep an eye on the Bones. The last thing we want is for them to leave early and catch Sam and Billy at their hideout.
2: That could be painful.
19: Right. Now, here's my cellular phone number. I can contact Billy on his pager. You watch the Bones and keep me posted, all right?
2: Right.
19: Right. Well, let's do it.
9: I'll write this code over here.
20: Eugene.
9: This function here. Okay.
20: Eugene.
9: Line these all up and hit save.
20: Eugene, will you slow down?
9: I'm sorry, Miss Kendall. I really can't.
20: Why not?
9: Because I finally succeeded in adjusting the search function on the imagination station so that it'll record data on backup disks in the computer room, and I must now use the station to learn what I can about Wits End, the land it sits on, and the tunnels beneath it in order to help us battle Mr. Glassman. Excuse me.
20: But what makes you so sure you're going to find out anything in history that'll help us?
9: Elementary. Why, after all these years, would Mr. Glassman suddenly choose now to close down the shop?
20: Well, he didn't have the nerve while Wit was here.
9: No, too much time has passed. What has happened recently to trigger this event?
20: Jason wanted to turn the Underground Railroad tunnel into a display?
9: Correct. That tunnel has been getting a lot of attention from Mr. Glassman and that scientist friend of his.
20: Mr. Bovril.
9: Correct again. I've investigated the tunnel through orthodox means and cannot find a single reason for Mr. Glassman to be so determined to get to it, except for that mysterious but rather uninteresting element we scraped off the walls and tested at the college laboratory.
20: But you just said it's uninteresting.
9: Downright boring. So, to find the answer, I must resort to unorthodox methods of investigation and search throughout Wits End's history in the imagination station to see what I can discover. Excuse me.
20: Well, is there anything I can do?
9: As a matter of fact, there is.
20: What?
9: Pray for me, Connie. I would be most grateful.
20: Yeah, sure. It's nice to hear you ask.

0: This is Jason.
1: Jason, it's Lucy.
0: Hey, what's going on, Lucy? Everything all right?
1: Well, I wouldn't have believed it if I hadn't actually seen it, but Rodney and the Bones are here, bowling away. What's more, they're not half bad.
0: Sam and Billy should be at the hideout by now. Keep your eyes peeled and call me if the Bones leave.
1: Right.
0: Strike!
2: Oh, that was beautiful, Rodney.
3: Oh, that was beautiful, Rodney. I can't believe this. Me, the leader of the Bones of Wrath, reduced to bowling.
2: We're a diversion, you know that.
3: It's my gang, Rusty. Why should I be a diversion?
2: Because Jellyfish told you to.
3: Jellyfish.
2: Hey, look at the bright side. Your game's getting better.
3: I don't want my game to get better. I want my gang back.
2: Hey, look who's here over by the phones.
3: Well, well, Lucy.
2: I didn't know she bowled.
3: She doesn't, you cork brain. She's spying on us for the Israelites. Come on.
2: Where are we going?
3: On a little fact-finding tour.
2: Huh?
3: We need information on the Israelites, and Lucy knows all about them. Now come on!
2: I don't know, Rodney. Maybe we should just stay here and bowl like Jellyfish told us.
3: I don't take orders from Jellyfish. This time we're gonna do things my way. Now come on!
4: The hideout's deserted, all right.
5: The door's unlocked. Come on.
4: This is easier than I thought. Oh, this place is disgusting.
5: Hard to believe they actually hang out in here, isn't it?
4: Yeah. Okay, let's get started. Look for anything that might work as evidence.
5: Right.
0: Connie, you're still here?
5: Yeah. Thought I'd give this place a thorough cleaning. It'll be spick and span when we open again.
0: Where's Eugene?
5: Oh, he's still in the imagination station. He's been there for hours.
0: Without a break?
5: Well, he came out a little while ago to get a drink and go to the bathroom. Said he's crossed back and forth in time through the complete history of Wits End. He even talked to Teddy Roosevelt when he came through town on his whistle-stop presidential campaign.
0: Really?
5: Yeah. Nothing to help us, though.
0: Well, I hope he finds something.
5: Then you really think it's worth it?
0: I don't know. But I trust Eugene's instincts, and I wouldn't want to get in his way.
6: I gotta go to Cabin Creek.
7: Journal entry, supplemental. My lengthy quest through history in the Imagination Station has yielded little information on the tunnel or the mineral thus far.
8: Come on in, son. Glad you found the tunnel. It's the safest way. I've built one that goes over to the basement of the church, too. Ooh, are you hurt?
9: All I got's a scratch on my arm. Got caught in some thorns.
8: Fairly deep. I've got some salve I can put on it. I'm Reverend Andrew. Welcome to my humble home. Well, the basement of it anyway. What's your name?
9: William.
10: Are your parents heading north?
7: I am once again seeing the story of William Ross, a slave who used the Underground Railroad and whose path took him to the parish church of Reverend Andrew in the 1850s. I travel as an observer only.
8: Do you want any more soup?
9: No, thank you.
8: How's your arm?
9: It's good. What was that you put on there?
8: It's a salve. The Indians around here showed me how to make it from some herbs and, strangely enough, a mineral we found down in the tunnel.
7: Mineral?
9: So this is your house?
8: It belongs to the church. It's called the rectory.
10: If you want to catch up to your father, you
7: wait, stop! I didn't notice that before. Stop! I'm gonna go back, you unwieldy machine! Back!
3: Hi, Lucy.
1: Rodney! Rusty!
2: What you doing?
1: I was just,
3: Let's make this easy, okay? We know why you're here. You're spying on us.
1: Spying?
3: Oh, we don't hold it against you. We do the same thing to you Israelites.
2: Rodney, why'd you tell her that?
3: Why not? She knows. Right, Lucy?
1: What if I do?
3: Nothing. Only, wouldn't it be nice if someone would just give you information so you wouldn't have to spy no more?
1: Like who?
3: Somebody in the know.
2: Rodney, what are you doing?
3: Quiet, Rusty.
1: Why would this somebody want to provide me with information?
3: 'Cause maybe he's tired of the way things are going. And maybe he wants things back the way they used to be. And maybe he has the scoop about what's been going on around town.
1: All right. Maybe I'm interested. Let's talk.
3: Not here. Follow me.
1: Follow you?
3: Only if you want the information. I'll even take you to our new hideout.
5: New hideout?
2: Rodney!
3: Quiet! Well, what do you say?
5: All right, lead on.
4: Ugh. Oh, this place is really awful.
5: Well, the only evidence we'll find here is that these guys are real slobs.
4: Yeah, I thought they might have written down their plan somewhere.
5: Well, even if they did, I don't think we could find them in this mess.
4: Right. Well, let's get on with the operation.
5: Operation? There's more?
4: Uh-huh. Jason wants us to give the bones a sign that we've been around, that we know where they are and how to get to them.
5: You mean we're gonna trash the place?
4: How could you trash a dump like this? We're going to clean it up.
5: What?
7: What? What is this? What's happened? Journal entry supplemental. I am in what looks like the charred remains of Reverend Andrew's house in Odyssey. If I remember correctly, it was burned to the ground after slave traders came looking for William.
6: You there! If I've told you looters and gawkers once, I've told you a dozen times to stay away from my house!
7: My humble apologies, sir. I am neither looter nor gawker. Reverend Andrew, is it not?
6: That's right. You'll have to forgive me if I seem bristly, but we've had so many come through here just to exploit what happened.
7: I understand. I am a scientist, and I'm particularly interested in unusual geological elements. Minerals, that sort of thing. I understand the tunnel beneath the church has yielded some curious matter.
6: How could you possibly know that?
7: I learned it from William Ross.
6: You know William?
7: Well, I...
6: That's all right, then. Please, come back to my lodging. We can talk there.
5: I guess everything's going according to plan, huh?
0: Yeah, Billy and Sam should be cleaning up the Bones' hideout by now.
5: I'd love to see the expressions on the Bones' faces when they find out what we're doing.
0: Yeah, I would.
5: Good grief. What's that?
0: I'll have a look. Connie, you stay back.
5: Can you see anything?
11: And now, a message for the Israelites and all their friends at wit's end.
5: What?
0: Connie, get down now!
6: The salve I used on William is a strange mixture of molds, fungus, and a mineral derived from the ground in this area. When we dug the tunnel, we found an abundant sampling of the mineral. By itself, it seems to serve no purpose at all.
7: Does this mineral have a name?
6: The locals call it Silent One. I guess, because it's mixed with something else.
7: What? What's going on?
6: Indian words.
7: Rupa. A power loss? No! Not when I'm so close!
5: Jason!
12: Keep your head down, Connie!
7: What in the world? Jason! Connie!
12: Eugene, stay up there and call the police!
5: What a mess.
0: Well, I told the police I'd file a formal complaint with them tomorrow.
5: Yeah, for all the good that'll do. There's still no proof as to who did it.
0: It's like a war zone around here. You all right, Connie?
5: Yeah. But you should get that cut taken care of.
0: I've had worse. It'll be okay.
5: We found this sheet of plywood in the shed.
4: It should cover that left panel.
0: Good. Just lean it over there. Any more like it?
7: Assistance!
0: Eugene, that's heavy. Why didn't you ask for help?
7: I believe I just did.
0: Yeah. All right. Here, I got this end. Set it against the wall. There. You all right, Eugene?
7: I'm not positive, but it's entirely possible that I may have strained something.
0: Why don't you have a seat?
7: I believe I shall.
5: They sure did a number on us, didn't they? But I still don't understand how this could have happened.
0: Well, Sam, I guess there were a few problems with my plan.
4: Well, don't blame yourself, Jason. Butch must have gotten the facts wrong.
0: No, he didn't. Lucy called. The bones were at the bowling alley.
7: But obviously not all of the bones.
4: Yeah, like the jellyfish.
0: Right.
5: Hey, where is Lucy anyway? I mean, she should have been here by now, don't you think?
0: Oh, great. What happened to Lucy?
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14: This is gonna be great, Rusty, just great!
2: I guess we're about to find out, Rodney. Here comes Jellyfish.
11: Hey, Rodney, Rusty, what are you guys doing here?
2: It was Rodney's idea.
3: That's right. We got a little surprise for you inside the cave.
11: Surprise? What kind of surprise?
3: Oh, just Lucy Cunningham Schultz.
11: What? You brought Lucy here?
3: Yep.
11: I don't believe this. Of all the boneheaded, moronic, idiotic things to do!
3: Hey, what was boneheaded about it?
11: You mean besides the fact that we're gonna have to find a new hideout?
3: I brought her up in the dark. She couldn't find her way back if she wanted to. And even if she could, big deal. So we find another cave.
11: There's more to it than that, you simple-minded gherkin. Now there's a witness who can tie us all together.
3: They've already tied all of us together. You don't think Butch told them all about you?
11: We didn't kidnap Butch.
3: We didn't kidnap Lucy either. She came here of her own free will.
11: What? She did? Why?
3: Because I told her I'd give her information about us. But if we press her a little, she can tell us plenty about the Israelites.
11: Yeah? And just how are you gonna press her?
3: I thought you were supposed to be some big smart guy. Ever heard of scaring somebody?
11: All right, Rathbone. We'll do it your way. But I won't forget that you didn't follow my orders.
3: Ah, you're breaking my heart. After you.
11: Get it.
15: Rodney, I've been here long enough. Are we gonna talk or not?
3: Actually, Lucy, you're gonna talk.
15: What do you mean?
11: He means we need information about the Israelites.
15: Who are you?
11: Never mind who I am. The only thing you need to know is the sooner you start talking, the sooner you'll get out of here.
15: I knew it. I knew you couldn't be trusted, Rodney. I'm getting out of here now.
11: Fine. I hope you can find your way back. In the dark.
15: The dark?
11: Yeah. Because if you don't know your way, well, you know, you could wind up lost. Mm-hmm. Very lost.
15: You brought me up here, Rodney. You'd better see that I get back.
11: Well, I suppose Rodney or Rusty here could try to take you back. Yeah, but their sense of direction isn't all that good, you know. Yeah, they might get you really lost, stumbling around in the dark with who knows what crawling around out there, just waiting to pounce on you. Why, it's enough to drive some people crazy.
15: You'd better get me out of here.
11: Sure, sure. Right after you tell us what the Israelites are up to. Well, I'm waiting. Okay, Rusty, take her out.
2: It'll be a pleasure.
11: Ah!
3: What was that?
11: I don't know. Rusty?
3: He's out cold.
11: Well, what happened to him?
3: I'm not sticking around to fight. Ah!
11: Rodney! What's going on? What's happening?
16: Don't you know? It's a rescue.
11: Who is that? Who are you?
16: Don't get all bent out of shape.
17: It's just me.
15: Richard?
11: Maxwell, what do you want? Why are you doing this?
17: Lucy's a friend of mine.
11: A friend? Hey, look, I'm sorry. I didn't know.
17: Too late. It's like I told you, Myron. I never forget.
11: Yeah, but wait, no!
15: Richard, what'd you do to them?
17: Don't worry. I just zapped him with an electrical stunner. They'll be out for a few minutes, then wake up with a headache.
15: Oh. Myron?
17: Jellyfish's real name. Are you all right?
15: Yeah, fine. How did you know I was here?
17: Well, I've been staking out this cave. Come on, let's get out of here.
15: Okay.
17: You really should have one of these for protection, you know. I got this one on sale at the Electric Palace.
18: Well, I just got off the phone with Lucy.
5: Is she all right?
18: Yeah, she's fine. Apparently, she went on a little walking tour with Rodney Rathbone last night to the Bones' new hideout.
5: Walking tour?
18: Yeah, Rodney lured her there by promising information about the Bones. She met Jellyfish face to face. She was rescued by Richard Maxwell.
5: Really? Wow.
18: Yeah, she said you'd know who he is.
5: Yeah, I do. He used to be on the bad side, but he had a change of heart.
19: Jason, do we have any more fuses?
18: I don't think so, Eugene. How's it going?
19: Well, without fuses, it isn't going, and neither is the imagination station.
18: You'll get it fixed.
19: I hope so. I was so close to a breakthrough.
16: All right, boys, start here and work your way up and out.
18: What? Hey, what's going on, Glossman?
20: Ah, Jason Whittaker and minions. Just the folks I wanted to see. Get out.
18: Out? What? If anybody's getting out, Glossman, it's you.
20: You don't want to touch a state official, especially when the sheriff's department's surrounding your building.
5: We're surrounded?
18: All right, Glossman, what's this all about?
20: Well, Jace, it's like this. That element you've got in the tunnel down there is showing signs of being extremely toxic.
19: That's ridiculous. My tests reveal the mineral to be completely inert.
20: Well, fortunately, our tests are more thorough and professional.
19: What?
20: Which means it'll be necessary to inspect every aspect of Wits End and the surrounding grounds for 100 yards in all directions.
5: 100 yards?
20: Besides, we heard about what happened here last night. This place seems to be a magnet for vandalism. And since we really can't risk anyone's safety...
18: Look, I'm the proxy owner of the building. I take personal responsibility for everyone's safety.
20: Once again, I remind you that you don't own the land. You can't guarantee their safety getting to and from the building.
18: Listen, Glossman...
20: Whitaker, I have the authority of 7 different state, county, and local departments on my side. Authority that even overrides Mayor Riley. Don't make this tougher than it has to be. I'll give you all 5 minutes to gather your things and leave.
18: All right, Glossman, you win. Connie, Eugene, do as he says.

0: As I said, sir, total victory.
1: You're certain the building and the grounds are secure?
0: Completely. For 100 yards in all directions. And we control a secluded maintenance road. No one can see us coming or going.
1: Check and mate. Congratulations, Glossman.
0: Thank you.
1: It's about time you did your job correctly. Hmm. Now go tell Jellyfish to bring the truck around on the back road and inform the professor that he can begin the excavation.
0: Yes, sir.
1: Oh, for so long I have awaited this day. Wits End is mine.

0: Dr. Blackard has taken over Wits End? Since we now know he doesn't really want to be mayor, what does he want? And what was the clue Eugene almost found in the Imagination Station? 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
8: The way you accept criticism is the way you're going to accept approval. And the way you accept praise is more than like the way you're going to accept criticism. You're not going to like either one of them. In other words, if you're not careful, you say, well, I love praise, but I don't like criticism. After a while, you know what you'll do? You'll say, well, they're just flattering me. These two things that we have to deal with in life are so interrelated and so related to every single aspect of life.
9: We often associate criticism with something negative. But today on In Touch, the teaching ministry of Dr. Charles Stanley, we'll see how we can choose to respond appropriately to the comments from others and turn negativity into great spiritual growth. 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
8: Now, how do we handle criticism? Well, all of us probably handle it in different sorts of ways, and sometimes we do it well, and sometimes we don't do so well. What I want you to notice right up front, and I think this is very important we understand this, we're not talking about now whether this criticism is or praise is valid or invalid. We're not talking about the source of it, whether it's from your enemies or from your friends. Not talking about whether it's from something inside of you or not. Or whether it is legitimate or illegitimate, or the manner in which it is given. It is oftentimes, it comes very harshly. Someone who wants to criticize us, or sometimes it comes in a very gentle fashion. So we're not considering any of that. We're just considering here, how do we respond? It doesn't make any difference what the source is, how it comes to us, whether it's valid, whether it's invalid. How do we respond to criticism? Now, the Bible has some very clear words about criticism. So what I want you to do, I want you to just listen to these verses and not try to find them. I'll give you the source, and then I want you to listen to how they are written in the Life Application Bible. Proverbs chapter 10, verse 17 says, "Anyone willing to be corrected is on the pathway to life. Anyone refusing has lost his chance." Proverbs 13, 10 says, "Be humble, take advice, and be wise." In Proverbs 13, verse 18, the scripture says, "If you refuse criticism, you will end in poverty and disgrace. If you accept criticism, you're on your road to fame." Proverbs 15, verses 31, 32, "If you profit from constructive criticism, you'll be elected to the wise men's hall of fame. But to reject criticism is to harm yourself and your best interest." In Proverbs 17, 15, "The intelligent man is always open to new ideas." Proverbs 19, verse 20, "Get all the advice you can and be wise the rest of your life." Proverbs 23, 12, "Don't refuse to accept criticism. Get all the help you can." Proverbs 24, verse 10, "You're a poor specimen if you can't stand the pressure of adversity." Proverbs 25, verse 12, "It is a badge of honor to accept valid criticism." Proverbs 28, 13, "A man who refuses to admit his mistakes can never be successful, but if he confesses and forsakes them, he gets another chance." Proverbs 29, 1, "The man who is often reproved but refuses to accept criticism will suddenly be broken and never have another chance." Now, that's a lot of verses out of one book of the Bible. Very clearly, the Bible tells us that criticism certainly is a valid part of our life. So one thing should be very evident to us, that all criticism is not bad, because in this one book of the Scriptures, the book of Proverbs, over and over and over again, we are admonished to consider criticism and to consider it in the right fashion. That is, there could be something very profitable about it. Now, when you look at all these warnings, it's certainly evident to us that God knows that we will have a tendency to avoid criticism, of course, and naturally to love praise. And so I think there is a proper way in which you and I are to receive criticism and also to receive praise. Both of them are legitimate. Both of them are important facets of our life, but oftentimes people just react. Instead of sitting down and deciding, now, how am I going to respond when people criticize me? Or how am I going to respond when people praise me? They just react. They react to criticism, react to praise, and oftentimes become the loser instead of being able to grow in their Christian life. So when you look at these two very brief passages in the 27th Proverbs, verse 2, "Let another person praise you, not your own mouth, a stranger, and not your own lips." God is certainly saying to us here, there is indeed a danger of not responding in the right way. Now, let's talk about for just a moment, why is it that we don't respond to criticism and praise in the right fashion? We'll talk about how in a few moments, but I think one of the primary reasons is this. When a person has a poor self-image, when a person feels unworthy, when they have been damaged emotionally earlier in their life, either by their parents or by whatever may have happened, what happens is they have this feeling of being unworthy and unacceptable. And so if a person has a poor self-image and just feels like they don't quite measure up to their own expectations, don't measure up to God, don't measure up to expectations of others, when someone comes along and then criticizes them for almost anything, it is very difficult for them to accept, because usually they apply that criticism to their personhood, that they are criticizing their character. And oftentimes, the criticism may be their method of doing something, the way they go about it. Sometimes it may be something that they have done that deserves correcting, and so, but they can't accept it. So they choose to accept all criticism as a slam or a blight against their character. When oftentimes the person who may be offering the criticism may be doing so in a helpful way to strengthen that person, to help change something in their life, but they can't handle it. They've been so damaged that emotionally any form of criticism comes across to them as an expression of rejection. Now listen carefully. If you cannot accept criticism, If somehow that your emotions are so damaged, and they've been damaged back yonder a long time, and somehow you either do not know to deal with them or don't know how to deal with that, what's going to happen is this. You're going to be hindered in every facet of your life because none of us are perfect. We all make mistakes. We all need someone to point out those areas of our life that need to be changed. And so sometimes one of the primary reasons a person can't accept criticism is they have a poor self-image. A second reason is that they are perfectionist in their attitude toward life. Now, what I mean by perfectionism is this. Not that a person does everything perfectly.

the standard. They cannot fall short of that. And if you accuse them of doing so, it slams against their personhood. A third reason people can't take criticism is just pure old rotten, stinking, nasty pride. And that is, they have such a high, elevated view of themselves that they cannot do any wrong, can't make any mistakes. They're as good as anybody else and better than the rest. And so when you have that kind of an egotistic latitude, you can't accept any valid criticism or criticism that is not valid. And so we all have to look at ourselves, examine ourselves, and ask ourselves the question, you know, if someone criticizes us, how are we to respond to that? So what I would like to do is I would just like to give you some ideas or some suggestions that I think might be helpful, and how we are to evaluate that criticism. But before we do, let me just talk about this for a moment. What are the results in a person's life when they can't? When a person just absolutely can't handle anybody criticizing them. Well, the first thing it does, that is, it limits a person's potential mentally, emotionally, and spiritually. If someone cannot correct us, what it says to us is, you know, I can't accept any new ideas. I've got my own. This is the way to do it, and that's it. Secondly, in a person's emotions. If a person cannot accept criticism in their emotions, what happens is they will never be able to grow. And you see, there are people, many people, who cannot love anyone. They don't know how to love anybody. They try. They love by giving this and giving that and giving the other. But they don't know how to emotionally become one with someone else. Why? Because of fear of failure and fear of criticism. They cannot be criticized. Listen, if you and I cannot accept criticism, we will never learn how to love someone else because no two people are perfect. And so, therefore, a person limits themselves, and surely they limit their spiritual growth, because if you'll think about it for a moment, from a human point of view, when God convicts us of sin, when the Holy Spirit smites us with conviction, and you could put it in this fashion, He is criticizing us, evaluating our actions or attitudes, and saying, this is not right, this needs to change, this needs to go. And so, therefore, a person limits themselves. A second result of an inability to accept criticism is the fact that a person will never discover what they're really like. They'll never know who they really are. Until a person is able to accept criticism, they'll never know who they are. They'll always have this self-imposed image of themselves, and that's the way they see themselves. And if they cannot accept criticism, they will not allow a different view of themselves, maybe a wiser perspective, a more accurate perspective of themselves. And so what do? They limit their own spiritual growth. They limit their view of themselves. And so all of us, none of us see ourselves the way other people see us. And other people can see us from a distance, and they can judge us more objectively. And therefore, all of us need criticism in areas of our life. That doesn't mean that it has to be harsh. It can be gentle, but I think all of us agree that some forms of criticism, especially if it's something that we need to change and need to correct or something we're guilty of, usually that's the form of criticism that stings us, and that's the form which we certainly want to defend ourselves, blame someone else, and reject the criticism. So when you think in terms of the result of it, a person they'll never know themselves. It is criticism, whatever form it may come in, that causes us to examine ourselves, to look again to see, is this correct? Is this something I need to change in my life? A third thing that happens is that when a person's not able to accept criticism, they'll make mistakes. They'll make mistakes in life, and oftentimes very costly mistakes, because they were not willing to accept the fact that someone says, this is an unwise approach. This is not the way to handle this. You shouldn't do this. I'm telling you, if you head in this direction, that you're going to hurt yourself, you're going to hurt others, you're going to make a terrible mistake. Cannot accept that, reject that, blame someone else, whatever it may be, and so what happens? Sometimes those are very costly mistakes financially, costly mistakes in relationships, and what happens is, because they can't accept criticism, people lose their business, they lose their job, they lose their relationships, they lose their family, because somehow they cannot accept the fact that someone may be able to know something that they desperately need to know, and yet they cannot accept it. Just the fact that they are not sufficient within themselves. I'm here to tell you, all of us at times in our life need someone to point out something that needs to be corrected in their life. That's what the conviction of the Holy Spirit is all about.
And oftentimes he will use someone. Now, we love for him to use people who love us and who are gentle and who are comforting, but sometimes we don't like for him to use our enemies. And oftentimes it's our enemies who say things to us that God will use to cause us to stop and think and evaluate

0: where we are in life. Simply to say it this way, a person who cannot accept criticism, no matter what, no matter whether it's valid or invalid, whatever the source it may be, whether it comes upon them critically, harshly, cruelly, or very comfortingly, it doesn't make any difference. A person who can't accept it limits themselves, and to a point of degree that in their relationship to other people, relationship to their work, relationship to their finances, relationship to every aspect of life, they are going to hurt and they're going to suffer. Now, in light of that, let's ask ourselves the question, what is the proper response to criticism? How should we respond to criticism regardless of whether it's valid or invalid, regardless of where it comes from, regardless of what we may feel about the manner in which we got it? The question is, how should we respond to it? And so let me begin by saying in our responses, let me begin by this one negative and all the rest of them are positive, and that is this. You don't respond to criticism by immediate rejecting it, looking for somebody to blame, and defending yourself. That is not the way for criticism to become profitable to us. That is, you don't immediately respond by rejecting it, defending yourself, or blaming someone else. That is not the proper response to criticism. You say, well, but you don't know what they said, and you don't know what they did. That's not even the issue. The first response should never be immediate rejection, blame, and defending oneself. But how should we do it? I think this is always the first thing to ask. And that is simply this. When you hear criticism from someone, and especially if it's rather painful, ask yourself this question. Could this be true of me? That's a simple question. Could this be true of me? Is what they're saying, could this be true of me? And we have to evaluate that. And when a person is willing to do that without responding quickly to rejecting it, therein we are expressing our teachableness. Could this be true of me? Listen to me carefully. If you and I are going to grow spiritually, this is one absolutely essential quality, one essential characteristic that must be found in us, and that is the spirit of teachableness. That yes, I could be wrong. That is, do I need to examine some area of my life at this point? What is that person trying to say to me? Then I think a third thing that comes to light at this point is this, and that is God trying to say something to me about my life? Is God trying to say something to me? So what are you doing? You've opened your heart. You've not rejected the criticism. You're not trying to evaluate now what's their attitude, what's their motive, and all those things. But the issue is, God, are you trying to say something to me? Do I need to consider this? Is there something about me here that I need to consider? Is God trying to say something to me that I have never seen before? Likewise, I think it's interesting if you can discern that person's spiritual gift who criticized you. For example, if I arranged something and someone said to me, well, you know what, that was not the proper order. Well, then, that wasn't very well organized. Well, my first question would be, well, what is their spiritual gift? If that person has the gift of organization, naturally, they're going to see that I could have done that better. And so, if I want to respond to criticism in a fashion that's profitable, I will ask the question, well, what is their spiritual gift and what is it that motivated them to do that? Now, the most important thing that I would say when someone criticizes is, how am I to respond? This is the wisest way to respond. Listen carefully. Thank you very much. I appreciate you telling me that. And I want you to know that I will certainly consider what you said. Now, you may want to respond. If they came on real critical to you, I mean very cruelly, you may want to respond after you have said, thank you very much. I appreciate you telling me that. And I will certainly consider that. Is there anything else? Is there anything else you'd like to tell me about me? Here's what you've done. You've flung the door wide open. And you have said, thank you very much. You may have pointed out something that I have overlooked in my life, and I'm certainly willing to consider that. Listen, it may come on harshly. It may come on stinging. Their motivation may be as wicked as it can be. But if you say, well, thank you very much. I appreciate you sharing that with me, and I want you to know that I will consider that. You've not said you'd change. You've not even said you're right, you're wrong. It may be something that's so far off the wall that it's absolutely ridiculous. But what you've done, you've said, thank you very much. I appreciate that. And I want you to know that I will consider that. I may consider it 5 seconds, or I may consider it for 5 weeks. But I will consider it. And is there anything else that you want to share with me? When you respond in that fashion, you bear a witness to other people. Because, for example, if somebody criticizes you in front of someone at your work, or even in your home in front of your children or your spouse or whatever it might be, and you respond in that fashion, well, I appreciate you pointing that out to me, and I'm really going to consider that. You have given a tremendous testimony of your relationship to God. That, listen, you are far more important in growing in your relationship to God than you are defending yourself. You're more concerned about your relationship to the Lord than you are having your way. It is an awesome testimony when you cannot reject it, not blame someone else, not defend yourself, but say, thank you very much. I certainly appreciate that. And I'm going to view this criticism as an opportunity of growing in my spiritual life. Because you see, if I view criticism as an opportunity of spiritual growth, and I view criticism, and listen, as an opportunity of bearing witness, a good witness to someone else, I think you'll discover that our way of handling criticism is also a good barometer of where we are in our spiritual walk. And so when I think about all the ways, the proper ways to respond, sometimes it may be that the proper way to respond to criticism is to say, you are absolutely correct. I need to ask you to forgive me. I want to apologize. And, you know, I'm going to do my best to work at that to see that that does not happen again. That may be the way we have to respond to criticism. But whatever it is, remember, we don't respond immediately, defensively, and looking for someone else to blame. We say simply, thank you very much. I appreciate you pointing that out to me. And I want you to know that I will consider that. Is there anything else that you see in my life that I need to work on? Or if it's something very definite, you know, when they brought it up, it was absolutely correct. Then you say simply, I want to apologize. You're absolutely correct. And I certainly am going to work on that in my life. Listen, a person who lives every day seeking acceptance and seeking praise and whose life is dependent upon the stream of acceptance that comes that way, there's no joy in that kind of living, because what that means is we are subject to other people's opinions. God never intends for us to live according to other people's opinions, but according to what He would have us to do. Therefore, we're going to have to deal with criticism. We're going to have to deal with praise. We need to decide how we're going to deal with it. We can't live to please everybody else. There's no way in this world to please other people. Because you please them today, you don't please them tomorrow. They love you today. Tomorrow they're critical of something. And so what we have to do is decide how we're going to handle life in this aspect. We're going to handle criticism by saying thank you very much. And I want you to know that I will consider that. Or I apologize. You're absolutely correct. I certainly want to work on that in my life. And after that, what else is there to say? And so we are all imperfect. We all make mistakes. We all sin. We all say things that hurt people. We do things they don't understand. And they do the same thing to us. And so instead of letting it become a continuing point of contention, we just accept the fact we're imperfect, we make mistakes, we say things off the cuff, we don't say things we should, we overlook things that we shouldn't. Therefore, our self-image is not wrapped up in people's acceptance, but in our relationship to Jesus Christ. Therefore, when criticism comes, we'll handle it in a wise fashion.
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8: Today's scripture reading is John chapter 12, verses 24 through 26. Jesus is speaking. Truly, truly, I say to you, unless a grain of wheat falls into the earth and dies, it remains alone. But if it dies, it bears much fruit. He who loves his life loses it, and he who hates his life in this world will keep it to life eternal. If anyone serves me, he must follow me, and where I am, there my servant will be also. If anyone serves me, the Father will honor him.
1: God's word describes believers as ambassadors, soldiers, and saints. But perhaps the highest honor we can receive is to be called servants of the Most High God. From the world's perspective, those who die to self in order to follow the Lord may stand in last place. In reality, however, they are first in His kingdom. God places us in situations, vocations, and neighborhoods where we can have an impact for Christ. Think about the stay-at-home mom who raises godly children, or a bedridden man who prays regularly for his church family. Though neither responsibility involves worldly power or recognition, both serve the Lord, and He is pleased by such faithfulness. There are no unimportant positions in the kingdom of God. The type of service may change with seasons of life, but we're always in service for Him. 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Service to the Lord is not about what we do, but rather how well we do all that He has given us to accomplish. A good servant shares both Jesus Christ's attitude of humility and His motivation to reach people with the love of God.
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1: Childhood rebellion is painful for everyone. 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
0: And I think one of the reasons that oftentimes children become rebellious is because they don't feel like they have their parents' ear. For example, when a son or a daughter believes and feels in their heart that somehow their parents are never wrong. Listen, you just act like you're never wrong. You can't ever accept any criticism from your children, and what you do is you build this wall. No parent is perfect. Every single one of us who've been parents know that we're not perfect and that we make mistakes, and therefore, if a parent acts like they don't make any mistakes, they have to always be right, they can't accept any criticism from their children, what they're doing is building a barrier, and then they wonder why their kids want to walk away. Why? Because nothing, listen, I think if you and I can recall in our own minds as kids or whatever, when we were talking to someone or talking to a parent, We knew that something was absolutely deadly wrong, that it was not right. And their response was, I'm your father, I'm your mother, this is the way it is, this is the way it's going to be. There's something that stifles a child's desire to be obedient because they know that they have no room for expression. Everybody needs to at least have a listening heart. And there are times when we as parents have to say, you know what? You're absolutely correct. That was thoughtless on my part. I was wrong. I need to ask you to forgive me. When you do that, you pull the wall down, you open the door, you build a relationship.
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1: In Psalm 103 and verses 10 and 11 we read, He, God, has not dealt with us according to our sins, nor rewarded us according to our iniquities. For as high as the heavens are above the earth, so great is His love toward those who fear Him. And for that reason, here is Heidi Taves to sing, Bless the Lord, O my soul.

Indeed, all praise to His great name. The Bible has the answer. We take the questions that you have provided and we search the Scriptures in order to find the answers. Question number one. Why are believers judged on Judgment Day if their sins are already forgiven? Dear friend, I believe that you are confusing two judgments which are outlined in the Scriptures, the one where believers stand before the Lord, and the very reason that we are there is that we have trusted in the shed blood of Jesus Christ. It is not a question of, are we saved? For we would not be there except that we were covered by the blood of Christ. The other judgment is the great white throne judgment. I want to take you to three passages of Scripture, the first two which describe the judgment which believers will stand before God. We come to Romans chapter 14 and verses 10 to 11. The Apostle Paul says, "We will all stand before the judgment seat of God." And then in verse 12, he writes, "So then, each one of us will give an account of himself to God." Here, Paul is not speaking to unbelievers. He is speaking to those within the body of Christ, within the church, specifically the church who were in Rome in the first century. We will all stand before the judgment seat of God. Then Paul also, as he writes to the Corinthian church, 2 Corinthians chapter 5 and verse 10, Paul says, "For we must all appear before the judgment seat of Christ." The judgment seat of God, the judgment seat of Christ, the very same thing. "So that each one of us may be recompensed for his deeds in the body, according to what he has done, whether good or bad," whether we have been wise stewards of the grace entrusted to us, or whether we have been foolish, whether we receive large reward or whether we receive a much more meager reward. Then let me direct you, and I'll leave for you to search this out and to read, the judgment, the great white throne judgment, which is referred to in Revelation chapter 20 and verses 11 to 15. That is a completely different judgment where the dead, we read in Revelation 20 and verse 11, that in verse 12, "I saw the dead," those who were spiritually dead, they had not been quickened by the Spirit of God, they come before the throne of God at the great white throne judgment, and they are there judged. That is not for believers, that is for those who have not known Christ as Lord and Savior. Question number two, how can we politely decline offers to join other religions? I'm not sure why we have to be polite in our declining. We need not be rude or crude or crass in any way, but there is nothing wrong with those who come knocking on your door, those who stand in the shopping mall, those who approach you in whatever way, and who present to you a gospel that is contrary to the Scriptures, that you just say, "Look, not interested in any way, shape, or form." We take the example of Nehemiah in Nehemiah chapter 6, when he was building the wall round about Jerusalem and others were building with him. There were those who wanted to dissuade him, and they said, "Come, let us meet together." And Nehemiah said, "I am doing a great work. Why should I leave this in order to come and to talk with you?" Because Nehemiah knew that they were simply going to seek to tear him down. We go to the words of Jesus in Luke chapter 9, and in verse 23, Jesus says, "If anyone wishes to come after me, he must deny himself and take up his cross daily
and follow me. Then in verse 62 of this same Luke chapter 9, Jesus said, "No one after putting his hand to the plow and looking back is fit for the kingdom of God." In 1 Corinthians chapter 6 and verses 19 and 20, the Apostle Paul speaks in a similar manner about these things. He says, "Do you not know that your body is a temple of the Holy Spirit, who is in you, whom you have from God?" And here is the principle, "and that you are not your own." You see, dear friend, you are not your own if you are a follower of Jesus Christ. You have surrendered to the Lordship of Jesus Christ. And Paul says, "You have been bought with a price, therefore glorify God in your body." And one more portion of Scripture, this time from 2 Corinthians chapter 6 and verse 14, and the verses that follow, Paul says, "Do not be bound together with unbelievers, for what partnership have righteousness and lawlessness, or what fellowship has light with darkness?" Indeed, you can say, "No, thank you, not interested." Let me put this in a slightly different manner. On my finger, I wear a wedding ring. Now, let's imagine something utterly ridiculous. Say that there was a woman who was to approach me and to say, "I'd like to be Mrs. Jim Barber." I'd have to say to her, and I don't need to be polite about it, "Look, that position is taken, and it is not in my authority. It's not like I can say, well, let me get back to you about that. I'll talk with my wife, see if we can figure something out." No, absolutely not. I stood at an altar of a church more than 40 years ago with my wife Charlene standing beside me, and I made a covenant together with her, "Till death us do part," and it would be a horrible violation of that covenant, of that binding agreement, if I was to engage in some other relationship with someone who said, "Look, I'd like to take that place." Forget it. Absolutely not interested, not happening. And for someone who comes to you, dear brother, dear sister, just say, "Not interested." Thank you for these questions. If you have a question, send it to us. Our mailing address is Faith to Live By, Box 426, Winnipeg, Manitoba, R3C2H6. The full group comes singing, "Praise the Lord," sing "Hallelujah," and that is followed by Lois, Jan, and Rick singing "Looking in the Face of Jesus."

I'm Jim Barber, and I am so pleased to tell you of Praise to the Lord, a brand new recording of 13 gospel songs by the Faith to Live By musicians. Included in this set of 13 songs are well-known favorites, such as A New Name in Glory, His Eye is on the Sparrow, Oh, Worship the King, Take the Name of Jesus with You, Wonderful Grace of Jesus, and of course the title song, Praise to the Lord the Almighty, as well as 7 other songs of rich blessing. 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

What a wonderful thing it would have been to be with Jesus as Luke describes it in Luke chapter 8. Jesus, we did learn, was going from village to village, city to city, from places large and small. He was with his disciples, and also there was a group of women who were there providing for Jesus and providing for the disciples out of their own resources. And Luke tells us the account one day that the people were gathering together to Jesus from these various locales, and Jesus spoke a parable to them about the sower who went forth to sow. A sower went to sow his seed, and as he sowed, some fell beside the road and was trampled underfoot, and the birds of the air ate it up. It was gone, it was for naught. Other seed fell on rocky soil, and as soon as it grew up, it withered away because it had no moisture, nothing to sustain it in its growing process. It was lost. Other seed fell among the thorns, and the thorns grew up with it and choked it, and it was gone. But other seed fell into the good soil and grew up and produced a crop 100 times as great as what had been planted in the soil. And Jesus said these things. He would call out, "He who has ears to hear, let him hear." These things greatly perplexed the disciples, and they come to Jesus and they question, "What does this parable mean?" And Jesus gives this explanation. "To you it has been granted to know the mysteries of the kingdom of God, but to the rest it is in parables, so that seeing they may not see, they might not really perceive and grab a hold of what is there, and hearing they may not understand." Now Jesus says, the parable is this: the seed that is being sown here is not of this world, it is the Word of God. Those beside the road are those who have heard. Then the devil comes and takes away the word from their heart so that they will not believe and be saved. There is a loss there, a tragic loss. Secondly, those on the rocky soil are those who, when they hear, receive the word with joy, but these have no firm root. They believe, they lay hold of the word for a while, and in time of temptation, in time of testing, they fall away and they are gone. The seed which fell among the thorns, these are the ones who have heard, and as they go on their way, they are choked with worries and riches and pleasures of this life, things pertaining to this world, which snuff out the faith which lays hold of that world which is most certainly to come. And Jesus says, and bring no fruit to maturity, these ones who fall among the thorns of this world. But Jesus then comes back in conclusion. He says, but, the seed in the good soil, these are the ones who have heard the word in an honest and good heart and hold it fast and bear fruit with perseverance. 4 different kinds of soils and 4 different types of responses. Jesus desires for each and every one of us that we would be that 4th soil. Why is Jesus speaking these things? He is sounding a warning. He is warning us of those things that would choke out the word. He is warning us against the work of the devil to come and to snatch away. He is warning us about an exuberance at first that does not last. Oh, dear friend, have you come and have you counted the cost? Jesus told us that we should count the cost of discipleship and then follow after him. Count the cost. But oh, come, there is no treasure, there is no riches, there is no glory to compare with walking in the footsteps
of the Son of God to follow after the Master, for there is glory on ahead, and it will be heaven on ahead for each one who faithfully continues to walk and to trust in the blood of the Son of God. Oh, trust in Him and live in Him today.

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6: God wants us to give generously out of our love and gratitude for Him. Paul said, "But just as you excel in everything, see that you excel in this grace of giving. I am not commanding you, but I want to test the sincerity of your love," 2 Corinthians 8. Paul also said, "Whoever sows generously will also reap generously." A man should give what he's decided in his heart to give, not reluctantly or under compulsion, for God loves a cheerful giver. In comparison to the rest of the world, God has blessed us abundantly. So how can we not give generously back to God? 2 Corinthians 9:11 says, "You will be made rich in every way so that you can be generous on every occasion, and through us your generosity will result in thanksgiving to God." In summary, give generously and sacrificially to God's work as a result of your love, obedience, and trust in the Lord. 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
7: On the international stage, a negotiation has as much to do with incentive as it does leverage. Once upon a time, the assumption was Iran's great advantage was the threat of developing a nuclear weapon. But now there is something else.

0: Before the war in Iran, most Westerners knew little about the Strait of Hormuz, but now most are painfully aware that 20% of the world's oil passes through this bottleneck, with Iran on one side and Oman on the other. These two countries are now negotiating terms to reopen the strait, which is in turn a major variable in bringing the war with Iran to an end. In a sense, the world is holding its breath. But this is minor compared to what Paul says in Romans 8. All creation is eagerly waiting to be set free from its bondage to corruption and obtain the freedom of the glory of the children of God. Welcome to Haven Today. I'm David Wolin, sharing the great story that's all about Jesus. And we're continuing in a series we started last week called The King We Need. Last week, we were looking at 1 Samuel, God's word there calling our attention to a climactic moment in Israel's history. It was the moment they asked for a king and got precisely what they asked for. Was this anointed king the king they needed? This and so many other tensions throughout the Old Testament raise the big question. How will God keep his great promises? Who will be the king who can truly bring us peace? Well, this week we're turning our attention to the book of Psalms and then the life of King David. And though he was a good king, a man after God's own heart, he was still not the king that we all need. In a moment, we'll be joined by a good friend of mine to think about this reality, how the Psalms point us to Jesus, and even how Jesus, growing up as a boy, was shaped by the Psalms.
1: I believe that as Jesus was growing up, as a faithful Hebrew boy, he was hearing the Psalms regularly through the rhythms of worship in the synagogue, through his mother Mary, his father Joseph. His identity and his sense of his vocation as the Messiah was being shaped through the hearing and the praying of the Psalms.
0: The voice of my friend, David Sunday, who has been a guest on Haven before. He's a faithful pastor and preacher, and to me, also a mentor and friend with a particular expertise in the Psalms. And what he has to share with us today is just wonderful. I cannot wait to share this conversation, which invites us to think about how Jesus himself would have read and understood the Psalms. Just imagine how your understanding of the Bible would change if you could approach and read every book of the Bible like that. Well, that's the point of the devotional Bible reading companion published by Haven titled Christ in All the Scriptures. This is exclusively from Haven, and it's our way of saying thank you for your gift of ministry support today. The amount is up to you, and so I would ask you that as the Lord has ministered to you through Haven, would you share that blessing with others? You can give by phone at 865-HAVEN, 865-HAVEN, or online at haventoday.org, haventoday.org. And now let's get things started, preparing our hearts to behold the King we need. Here's Caleb and Kelsey with King of Kings.

0: This is Haven Today. I'm David Wolin, and sitting with me here face to face is a dear friend of mine, David Sunday. He's the president of Word Partners, which is an international missions organization. David, you can explain more about that in a minute, but you're also a pastor and a dear friend. So welcome for the first time to Haven Today.
1: Thank you so much, David. It's a delight to be here with you, and congratulations on your new role. Just really looking forward to seeing how God is going to use you and his kingdom purposes through this great ministry.
0: Oh, I appreciate that, brother. Thank you. So, David, before we get started, and we do have some really great things to dig into here, I invited you to join us on the program for a good reason today, to take us into the Psalms, an area of specialization for you. And in fact, I'm realizing even as I say that I didn't introduce you properly. I should have said Dr. David Sunday, because you just finished your D-min, and the focus of that is what we're going to be talking about today. But David, first, would you give us just a snapshot of Word Partners? This is a ministry that's near and dear to your heart. Now you serve as the president. Can you give us an idea of what that organization is all about?
1: Absolutely. Word Partners is fueled by an awesome vision to see the Word of God flow powerfully through every church to every nation. And the role that God has given us to play in that is we elevate God's life-giving word in the hearts, lives, and ministries of pastors and their people. That's our sweet spot, the heart, the life, and the ministry of a pastor, and the impact that that can have on the people of God as the word of God takes root in a pastor's life. So we train pastors who will then train other pastors to preach God's word with God's heart in some of the hardest to reach places around the world.
0: Hmm. And David, I want to ask one follow-up question on that before we dig into the Psalms together. This is meeting a significant need in countries around the world, places perhaps where there is no seminary, where there's persecution, or it's just difficult to meet another Christian, let alone to learn how to preach the word. So give us a sense of the places or the kinds of environments where Word Partners is so effective.
1: Yes, I recently was in North Africa, working with a group, all first-generation Muslim background believers, digging into the books of 1 and 2 Samuel, just seeing the transformation in their lives as they understand God's plan for his kingdom and their desire then to teach the word in house churches throughout their country and to spread this movement by training and equipping other leaders. We've got stories like that from all around the world and in obscure places and persecuted regions. And it's beautiful to see the movement that the Holy Spirit began at Pentecost continuing here in the 21st century. Our vision's humanly impossible to achieve. How can we cause the word of God to flow powerfully through every church to every nation? We can't do that, but it's divinely guaranteed to succeed because God promises in his word that the earth will be filled with the knowledge of the glory of the Lord as the waters cover the sea. And so that's where history is heading. The history belongs to Jesus Christ. The nations are his.
0: Mm. So now turning to the Psalms, let's just kind of start at a basic level. What role should the Psalms

0: alms play in the devotional life of a believer?
1: Yeah. Well, that's a great question, David. And I believe my devotional life, my prayer life would be dangerously deprived of oxygen if I didn't have the Book of Psalms. I grew up in a faith tradition where we learned to pray spontaneously, led by the Spirit, which was wonderful in a lot of ways. But that meant for me that I had to kind of come up with my own prayers. What happens when my mind is distracted, or my heart is dull, or I'm burdened with cares, and I don't know what to pray for as I ought, or I don't even have the motivation to pray? How does the Holy Spirit inspire our prayers? And somewhere along the way, I discovered that for 2,000 years, God's people were finding a treasure trove in the Book of Psalms to fuel their prayer lives. Billy Graham read through the Psalms every month, and that sustained him in his prayers. Then I discovered the Anglican Book of Common Prayer, where there's a schedule for morning and evening to pray through the whole Psalter, all 150 Psalms in a month. And in the Psalms, we've got this unique treasure where it's the one book in the Bible where we find human words to God. But they're really God's words to us, to God's people, given to us in order that we might pray them back to Him. And when we don't know what to pray for as we ought, God is giving us speech that can speak to every part of our human experience. John Calvin called the Psalms an anatomy of all parts of the soul. Because he said in the Psalms, we find a mirror of what's in our hearts, all the joys, all the agonies, the laments, the hardships. The Psalms are uniquely tailored by God to give us words that are from Him that He wants us to pray back to Him, because He knows that we need help in our prayer lives. So this is one of the ways the Holy Spirit helps us, by giving us these divinely inspired words that God wants to hear from our hearts, prayed back to Him.
0: That's good. And David, if you don't mind, I know that there is a very personal aspect to this in your life.
1: Yes. And
0: we've walked a lot of miles together, spiritually speaking, over time. And this is a big part of your story. But there came a time, what was it, about 10 years ago, where you came into a season of tremendous crisis. Yeah. And I know the Psalms played a huge role.
1: Right. In the decade leading up to that time, I had been just regularly praying through the Psalms, or at least reading through the Psalms on a monthly basis. I liken it to learning how to play the piano. You have to play your scales and your arpeggios, and that's how you learn to get versatile in the instrument. Sometimes reading through the Psalms is just like that. It's like playing my scales. But other times, I find this is what now equips me to really pour out my soul to God in agony or in joy. And there was this particular event. It was January 29th, 2010. My wife had been going through a period of what we thought was bronchitis, and then she lost her voice. And one thing led to the next. She was 40 years old then. And we got a call that afternoon from our family doctor saying, "You need to take Kate to the hospital. She is in an oncological emergency." And I remember just crashing to the floor in my study. I knew the word oncological had something to do with cancer, but it was the furthest thing from our minds. And we ended up in an emergency room that night. She had lost her ability to speak because there was a tumor encasing her vocal cords and wrapped around her right lung and down into the lower part of her thorax. And while we were waiting there with this recognition that a very serious and pervasive cancer was now in my wife, we got a text from our 15-year-old daughter, and she texted us these words from Psalm 66, where God says, "Bless the Lord, O peoples, let the sound of His praise be heard." he talks about how God led his people through the Exodus and through their time in the wilderness and placed a hard burden on their backs. But then he brought us out to a place of abundance. And that story didn't have anything specific to do with my wife's cancer, and yet it framed the situation we were in within the larger story of God's history of redemption with his people. And it fueled us with a hope that sustained us through that very difficult trial, knowing that no matter what the outcome would be of this particular cancer, we knew that in God's merciful work, he would bring us to a place of abundance, ultimately, in Jesus Christ.
0: And that story, I would love to tell more in full. I think it deserves to be told, but just to answer the question that our listeners are probably wondering, the Lord did save Kate's life.
1: He did.
0: And she is alive and well and pursuing a graduate degree today, vibrant ministry in our church. So it's been a wonder to see his hand at work.
1: Yes. But
0: David, just let's get down into the nitty-gritty of this and address that claim from Luke 24. Do we see Jesus in the Psalms, and is it important for us to see Jesus in the Psalms?
1: Absolutely. I think of the Psalms as God's word given, first of all, to God's king and the king's people in order that we might pray them back to him. In order to really appreciate the Psalms, we have to see that it's about the hope of God's coming kingdom. And in the early part of the Psalms, we see King David going through all his agonies and trials and crying out to God for refuge from his enemies. By the end of the book of Psalms, and in the last five Psalms, it's full of hallelujah, praise the Lord, because of his victory over all his enemies, the king's victory over all his enemies. And it ends with, let everything that has breath praise the Lord. So how we see Jesus in the Psalms is by recognizing that he is the one who is the promised son of David. He is the king who is going to sit on David's throne forever and ever. I believe that as Jesus was growing up as a faithful Hebrew boy, he was hearing the Psalms regularly through the rhythms of worship in the synagogue, through his mother Mary, his father Joseph. His identity and his sense of his vocation as the Messiah was being shaped through the hearing and the praying of the Psalms. This was a regular rhythm in Jesus' life. We can see evidence of that throughout the gospel, just how easily the Psalms flow forth from his lips. And then when you see Jesus on the cross or in the Garden of Gethsemane, he was literally bleeding out the Psalms in his dying moments. My God, why have you forsaken me? What was Jesus meditating on? Psalm 22. Or his final words, into your hand I commit my spirit, Psalm 31. So the Psalms are first and foremost the prayer book of God's anointed king. And this was the prayer book of our Lord Jesus Christ. And then we see in the Psalms that the hope of the kingdom finds its fulfillment in the Messiah, our Lord Jesus Christ.
0: Amen. Well, David, that is beautiful, and there is a lot more that I'd like to get you to talk about. There are questions I know that you like to bring to the Psalms that help us think through what we're reading, and some diagnostic questions to help us see Christ. There are some specific Psalms that I'd like for us to dig into a little bit. So I think I'm going to have to invite you back for another day. Would you be willing to do that?
1: Yes, I'd be glad to.
0: David Sunday from Word Partners, president of Word Partners. We appreciate your spending time with us today.
1: Thank you so much, David. It's been a great pleasure.

0: That was Psalm 66 from Robbie C. Band. This is Haven Today. I'm David Wolin, and I'm so thankful we got to spend some time with my longtime friend and mentor, David Sunday. Perhaps like me, like when I first learned to read the Psalms like this, maybe what you heard today feels both fascinating and maybe a little intimidating. You could be wondering, is it possible that I could learn to read the Bible like this? And the answer is yes, one step at a time. That's the kind of progress we all make spiritually as we spend time with the Lord in His Word day by day, slowly beholding more and more of the beauty of Christ. And that happens not only in the Psalms, but all the Bible, which is why I'm excited to send you this resource published by Haven called Christ in All the Scriptures, Reading and Praying Through the Bible in a Year. You'll find in it insightful devotional summaries and prayer prompts for every book of the Bible, spotlighting Christ throughout. 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Well, I'm David Wolin, and I want to invite you to come back again next time. We'll be keeping it all about Jesus. It's the great story here on Haven Today. For your walk with Jesus, I'm David Wolin with Haven Today, inviting you to anchor your day in God's Word. A loving father makes a far bigger difference than our culture gives them credit for. Some people are blessed with dads like that. Others, though, carry wounds from dads who were not loving or who weren't there at all. Yet even the best of fathers let their children down. 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God, our Father, is not distant or harsh. He is merciful and full of compassion. He knows our weaknesses and still welcomes us with love. And he is never absent. Get more encouragement for your walk with Jesus at haventoday.org.
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3: They compromised. And in their compromising, they disobeyed and they came up with their own ideas to solve the problem. And now they are paying for it on a large scale, on the verge of civil and social unrest, and the work is stopped. No wonder Nehemiah is angry. Kind of anger is not only justified, it's righteous. It's righteous indignation.

0: And more on that is coming up today on Stay in the Word with Pastor Glenn Nudd, the radio ministry of Rocky Mountain Calvary Chapel. At RMCC, we're committed to Bible exposition, which is simply a verse-by-verse teaching style that draws out the meaning and the intent of the Scripture using Scripture to interpret itself. We're currently studying through the book of Nehemiah, chapter 5, where a terrible situation of exploitation has developed between the wealthy and the poor workers. Before Nehemiah's arrival, an economic crisis involving a famine and the need to pay taxes had forced many families into insolvency. Nehemiah's presence emboldened the dispossessed, who had to give up their children as servants to their lenders. The poor of Jerusalem saw Nehemiah as a champion for their cause, and Nehemiah is courageous and bold as he confronts the perpetrators and commands them to right these wrongs. It's not unusual for money problems to create strife in the ministry. Nehemiah realizes that if the people don't find an equitable solution to the problem, the work of God would be stopped without a single arrow being fired by their enemies. Starting with a cross-reference from Exodus 22 regarding God's order to refrain from exacting usury from the poor, here's Pastor Glenn.
1: Poor people are out of bounds for making money, God says. You cannot act as a creditor and start lending them, charging them interest. Now, turn to Deuteronomy chapter 23 and verse 19. You shall not charge interest to your brother. Interest on money or food or anything that is lent out at interest. To a foreigner, you may charge interest. But to your brother, you shall not charge interest, that the Lord your God may bless you in all that you set your hand in the land which you are entering to possess. So on your brothers, to your brothers, no interest. You can't charge them interest. On the foreigners, on the Gentiles, stick it to them. But God says, this is what I'm thinking behind of it. This will be a sign of my blessing upon you. The other nations will look upon you as Jews and say, we don't understand. How can they be so successful and yet not charge each other interest? And they'll wonder. And it'll be a sign of the blessing of God. You know, most Old Testament scholars would agree that that's not forbidding any, just forbidding all kinds of loans, like commercial loans, but encourage this personal thing, this encourage giving and lending to the poor without interest, as you put it in the context of the whole Old Testament law. Now go back to Leviticus. This is the last place we'll look. Leviticus chapter 25 and verse 35. Leviticus 25 and verse 35 says, if one of your brethren becomes poor, falls into poverty among you, then you shall help him like a stranger or a sojourner, that he may live with you. Take no usury or interest from him. Don't profit off of him in that way by lending money with interest, but fear your God, that your brother may live with you. You shall not lend him your money for usury, nor lend him your food at a profit. I am the Lord your God, who brought you out of the land of Egypt to give you the land of Canaan and to be your God. In other words, God says, imitate me. When you were needy, when you were poor, I gave it to you. I gave you the land. Now, verse 39, and if one of your brethren who dwells by you becomes poor and sells himself to you, you shall not compel him to serve as a slave. As a hired servant and a sojourner, he shall be with you, and he shall serve you until the year of Jubilee, when he is released from that. So no other Jew was ever to enslave another Jew. You could hire him if he got into a place of being poor and owed you money, and you could treat him as a hired servant. But their sense of family love was always to overrule. It was to be mercy, love, and kindness. To add to that, we haven't even looked at all the Proverbs that talk about this. Proverbs 19, verse 17 says, he who has pity on the poor lends to the Lord, and he will pay back what he has given. Giving to the poor is lending to the Lord. And apparently, the Lord is a very good credit risk. He's no man's debtor. And so here you have in Nehemiah chapter 5, the situation was completely avoidable, and the stress and the unrest didn't have to be had they obeyed God's law. But what happened? They got into trouble and they compromised. And in their compromising, they disobeyed and they came up with their own ideas to solve the problem. And now they are paying for it on a large scale, on the verge of civil and social unrest, and the work is stopped. No wonder Nehemiah is angry. The kind of anger is not only justified, it's righteous. It's righteous indignation. The whole spirit of wall building was all about volunteerism and people offering themselves to help. And now that this disobedience comes from a familiar place, that place of greed, trying to make a profit off of those who are suffering. And the greed is beginning to destroy them from the inside out, such as the rod of greed. Nehemiah hated it because God hated it. Look at verse 7. Nehemiah writes, he says, after serious thought. Stop right there. It's so quick we can miss it. After serious thought. That's great leadership. Now, I've often been exhorted, Glenn, put your brain in gear before you put your mouth in motion. It's great advice. I should listen to it more often. He thought before he spoke. And as he rolled it over in his mind, he was giving room for God to speak to him. It was meekness. It was power under control. It was self-control. I love what Proverbs says as well. Proverbs 16:32 says, he who is slow to anger is better than the mighty, and he who rules his spirit than he who takes a city. So it says, after serious thought. That literally means to counsel oneself. And I'd agree that it's not a good idea to bottle things up emotionally inside of you. But that doesn't mean that we just let it fly on people. We can bring it to the Lord and bring the Lord into the conversation and into our thought life. Did you know that part of prayer is taking every thought captive? And it's taking everything that's going on inside of us, including the raw emotion and the stress and the concern, maybe even the anger at times, and laying it all out before God. For me, thinking and praying and counsel always all go together. It's all part of it. And so here you have Nehemiah, and as I read Nehemiah, I'm convinced that Nehemiah, his life was saturated by prayer. He always had this conversation going on with the Lord. And you know, when I think of that, that's part of what the Psalms teach us. Just lay it out before the Lord. When you read the Psalms, they're just laying it out before the Lord. And some of it is raw, and some of it is unfixed, and some of it is just thoughts, but it's laying it out before God. You know what? God can handle it. He knows about it anyway. He wants to hear from us. He wants us to pour our hearts out before him. Such a wise thing to know there are some things nobody but God should hear. You know, the idea here is Nehemiah didn't share it with anybody yet. He's a man of great passion. But you know what? He's passionate enough to be angry, but wise enough not to react, but to respond after thinking. So after serious thought, I rebuked the nobles and the rulers, and said to them, each of you is exacting usury from his brother, so I called a great assembly against them. Wow. Why the nobles and the rulers? Well, they were the ones doing the oppressing. They were the ones that were the haves that were oppressing the have-nots, and he calls them on it. And not only does he call them on it, he calls a great meeting against them. Or in other words, he makes it very, very public. And I love this. This is a great leader. He doesn't spin it. He doesn't push off the responsibility onto some lower level bureaucrat or leader. But instead, he confronts the whole thing head on, and he does it in a very authentic way where the goal is very, very clear. He wants to fix the problem, not run away from it. Now, what's he rebuking them for? Well, it's clear. He's rebuking them for making financial gain off someone's desperate need. So if someone is in need, we ought to be helping them if we can and never oppressing them further by trying to make a quick buck off of them. It's kicking someone when they're down, and God forbids it. Look at verse 8. It says, "And I said to them, according to our ability, we have redeemed our Jewish brethren who were sold to the nations. Now, indeed, will you even sell your brethren? Or should they be sold to us?" Then they were silenced and found nothing to say. In other words, he says, come on, this is how we Jews roll. We redeem people. We buy back our Jewish brothers who were sold in slavery to the Gentiles. So what's with all this in-house slave trading that goes on? And when he said that, and he's talking about both sides of things, right? Both sides. You who are giving them, you who are selling them and buying them. And he confronts them. And what does he do when he confronts them? He says, then they were silenced, found nothing at crickets. They have nothing to say. Then I said, what you are doing is not good. Should you not walk in the fear of God because the reproach of the nations, our enemies, hit the nail on the head, didn't he? This is really where the whole thing broke down. It had to do about the fear of the Lord. They didn't walk in the fear of God. They didn't have that holy fear of dishonoring God. And in the process, they were making God and his people look bad before the nations. You know, Proverbs 14:31 says, "He who oppresses the poor reproaches his maker, but he who honors him has mercy on the needy." Do you know how we treat one another has a huge impact on our testimony before an unbelieving world? Remember what Jesus said, "By this, all will know that you are my disciples if you have love for one another." You see, when we don't take care of one another, when I don't take care of my brother or sister's reputation by not gossiping or talking behind their back, when I don't take care of the unity of the Spirit, keeping it in the bond of peace, when I don't take care of physical needs around me, when I don't take care that I'm walking in love, when I don't take care of those things, it discredits my testimony before the world. But turn that around to the positive, and you see like how amazing it can be when I am taking care of my brothers and sisters' reputation, when I am walking in love, when I am seeking to be a peacemaker and walking in unity and keeping it in the bond of peace, when I am reaching out and taking care of needs, how that energizes the testimony of Jesus Christ before the world. You know what? I've been involved. Sometimes people think pastors are judges for some reason. You know what? If I wanted to be a judge, I'd go back to university and get paid for it. Pastors aren't judges. We're just like you. We're brethren. We're brothers, fellow brothers. But you know what? Every once in a while, I've been involved with believers when it comes to business dealings, when they didn't walk in the fear of God. And because of that, it's got them into huge trouble and conflict with each other. And there's been times when you sit in that room and you're trying to encourage and pray and counsel, and you can just almost smell the stink of greed in the room, where the fear of God has taken second place to business, to taking care of business. These words have been said to me, "Pastor, come on. Business is business. This ain't got nothing to do with God. Don't bring God into it." Newsflash, too late. God's already involved. He owns the air that you breathe, Mr. Greedy Pants. Nehemiah didn't just rebuke. He took concrete steps to correct the problem. Verse 10, I also with my brethren and my servants am lending them money and grain. Please let us stop this usury, this making money off of them. What do we do when we're convicted of sin? It's not a trick question. We stop it. And we make concrete plans to stop it immediately. We don't wean off sin gradually. It's always cold turkey. It's what Jesus meant when he was talking, you know, about dealing with sin. Remember he said, if your eye causes you to sin, pluck it out. If your right hand or arm, cut it off, and all of that causes you to sin. Deal drastically and immediately with sin. Why? Because the conviction of the Holy Spirit gets rusty and dull very quickly when it's exposed too long to time. So Nehemiah said, stop this now. Stop it now. Verse 11, restore now to them even this day their lands, their vineyards, their olive groves, their houses, also as a hundredth of the money and the grain, the new wine, the oil that you have charged them. Now he gets specific and immediate. He says, restore now. This is beyond rebuke. Now this is beyond stopping the practice of oppression. This leader goes all the way to restoration. And he says, you've got to give them back their mortgage property. You've got to give it back to them. And then he says, a hundredth of the money. Literally, that means a hundred pieces of silver. Now, most Bible scholars kind of interpret that with the wage of the day. And this is what they come up with, that the interest rate was 1% a month or 12% a year. I think of that and go, that's crazy. Have you ever looked at the charge rate on a credit card? 12% is grace compared to that today. But even in that environment, just give it back. Give it all back. So they said, we will restore it. That's a miracle right there, I think. Nehemiah did what he was supposed to do. Now it was their turn, and they responded, and they wisely, they just received the rebuke, and without a whole bunch of pushback, they say, we will restore it. End of story. It's done. Love that. You know, Paul reminded Timothy about the love of money. He said it's a root of all kinds of evil, for which some have strayed from the faith in their greediness and have pierced themselves through with many sorrows. You know, the love of money, greed, is a very powerful intoxicant. The beautiful thing here is these men sobered up very, very quickly. And their responsiveness and their teachability is awesome. So he said, we will restore it and we will require nothing from them. We will do as you say. Then I called the priests and required an oath from them that they would do according to this promise. Then I shook out the fold of my garment and said, so may God shake out each man from his house and from his property who does not perform this promise. Even thus may he be shaken out and emptied. And all the assembly said, amen, and praise the Lord. And then the people did according to this promise. Talk about accountability. Nehemiah, he just calls the priests in now. It's done. And this isn't about being judges or anything. This is about making a vow before the Lord. It's all open. It's all public. And they say, we will do it. And then Nehemiah, you know, kind of adds this thing, you know, I hope all this bad stuff happens to you if you don't keep your words. Great leader. Great leadership and great response. You know, as we close our time, I want you to turn to Acts chapter 2. Nehemiah, this part is a story of such great victory, of God using a man to stop the spread of greed and its toxic effects among the people of God. But you might remember that we've also noted that Nehemiah really is a picture of the ministry of the person of the Holy Spirit. And I can't help but think about the same type of possibilities and what happens. And I think of Acts chapter 2. I'm not thinking about the beginning of Acts chapter 2. I'm thinking about the end part of Acts chapter 2. After the Holy Spirit fell on the day of Pentecost, great, dramatic, powerful, wonderful thing that God did. And on that day, it was an outpouring that bore amazing fruit. But look at verse 40. It says, with many other words, he testified and exhorted them, saying, be saved from this perverse or crooked generation. Then those who gladly received his word were baptized, and that day about 3,000 souls were added to them, and they continued steadfastly in the apostles' doctrine and fellowship, in the breaking of bread and in prayers. Then fear came upon every soul, and many wonders and signs were done through the apostles. Now all who believed were together and had all things in common, and they sold their possessions and goods and divided them among all as anyone had need. So continuing daily with one accord in the temple, breaking bread from house to house, they ate their food with gladness and simplicity of heart, praising God and having favor with all the people, and the Lord added to the church daily those who were being saved. Wow. People are being saved. There's a sustained spiritual life being developed. Look at Acts 2:42. They continued in those things. And what was happening? The Bible says the fruit of the Spirit is love. The love of God began to saturate them to such an extent that it melted every trace of greed and opened up their hearts. And they shared. And with gladness and simplicity of heart, with favor with all the people. These are all the opposites of what you saw was happening when greed was reigning in Jerusalem in Nehemiah's day. This is an absolute mirror image of what's going on here. And people keep coming to the Lord. In other words, they're not a reproach. They're an attraction for the gospel. People are coming to the Lord. And the Lord added daily those to the church who were being saved. God's answer to greed is himself. When the Holy Spirit falls upon God's people, lives are changed. The love of God flows. The fruit of the Spirit is love. And we go from loving money and using people to loving people and using money. And he turns the whole thing right side up. That is the power, the person of the Holy Spirit.
0: And with that thought, we come to a close for today. That was Pastor Glenn Nudd, the senior pastor of Rocky Mountain Calvary Chapel. And this is RMCC's radio ministry, Stay in the Word. 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
2: Welcome to your Calvary Creation Minute. This is Steve. In a previous episode, I described the events of Noah's flood and how they provide the perfect mechanism to preserve trackways of fossilized remains of animals who created the trackways in different layers of rock. Trackways are a unique feature in the fossil record. To make a fossil footprint is not as simple as making an impression in wet sediment, because if you've ever walked on the beach, you know that your footprint doesn't last very long before the tides fill it back in again. To create a lasting impression requires that the footprint be filled in with another different sediment type very quickly after it's made. So to create fossil footprints requires a unique set of criteria, all of which are satisfied by the details of Noah's flood. Contrary to this, fossil tracks pose many problems for the secular narrative, such as why, out of the hundreds of dinosaur trackways found worldwide, are there rare to no baby or juvenile tracks? If you look at contemporary studies done in Ambrosoli National Park, Africa, researchers have found that 50% of the elephant tracks there are created by the baby or juvenile elephants. So why aren't these represented in the fossil record? Or why is there a distinct lack of tail drag marks with the dinosaur tracks? All species of dinosaurs have tails, some being even larger than the dino bodies. Or why in certain geologic periods, such as the Triassic, are there more fossil swim tracks than footprints? You see, fossil trackways are not a sampling of the day-to-day lives of meandering dinosaurs, but a record of rising floodwaters and the desperate attempt of animals to escape it. We wouldn't expect baby or juvenile footprints because they were abandoned as the floodwaters came, while the faster adults ran for higher ground. The lack of tail drag marks is likely due to the combination of dinosaurs running fast, tail up, and or their tails floating in suspension behind them as they ran in water, further evidenced by preserved swim tracks. Fossil trackways are a testament to a global flood, and once again evidence for the historical account of Genesis. To learn more, contact me at creation@calvarychapel.ca.
0: Another great reminder that science and scripture fit beautifully together. Thank you for that, Steve. Well, we're out of time for today, and it's been good to be together for another edition of Stay in the Word with Pastor Glenn Nudd. 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And if you would like to visit this Wednesday, we have a midweek, midday service at 11 o'clock, followed by a nice spread to mellow the tummy. Let's just put it that way. And please join us again tomorrow as we continue in Nehemiah chapter 5 and learn about another godly leadership quality of Nehemiah, his generosity. 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
3: So, Father, we thank you today. We thank you for the work that you are doing in our lives by the ministry of the Holy Spirit. And once again, God, we cry out to you, fall upon us by your Spirit, we pray. Lord, produce in us power to serve you. Melt away the greed and the selfishness and replace it, Lord, with that simplicity of heart, that gladness, that joy, that desire, Lord, to just give and to serve one another in love. I pray, Lord, that you would protect us as your people, Lord. We thank you that you have given to us everything we need. And Lord, I especially pray as we close our time today for those, God, that maybe are in the midst of a huge, huge spiritual struggle with greed today. I pray, Lord, it just wouldn't be a thought battle, but God, I pray that your Holy Spirit might come upon that brother, that sister right now. And you might kick out the garbage and you might replace it with your love and your care. And Lord, just that sense that you want to use that brother, that sister, to actually be a channel of your blessing and encouragement to someone else. So Lord, we thank you. We pray you would apply your word to our hearts individually now as we close our time together in Jesus' name. Amen.

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10: They acknowledge his wisdom. They acknowledge the things he taught. They acknowledge the miracles he did. And then they say this, is not this the carpenter, the son of Mary, and brother of James, and Joseph, and Judas, and Simon, and are not his sisters here with us? And they took offense at him. They were offended at any claim he ever made to be their Messiah.
11: Welcome to Grace to You with the Bible teaching of John MacArthur. I'm your host, Phil Johnson. Maybe you have friends or family who respect Jesus. They say he was a great teacher, a brilliant leader, a humble servant, yet they stop short of worshiping him as God in the flesh. Why is that? Why do so many people today reject Christ's true identity? Well, that sort of unbelief is nothing new. Israel, God's own people, rejected their Messiah. For a sobering look at why the Jews rejected Jesus 2,000 years ago and why that same unbelief persists today, stay here as John MacArthur continues his study titled The Gospel According to God. And with the lesson now, here's John.
10: The question that arises, and let's take this question as our entry point into the text of Isaiah 53. Why did they reject Jesus Christ? Why? They will tell us why. They will tell God why. And the confession that they will make in the future, and that anyone who comes to Christ now must make, is in verses 2 and 3. Three reasons are given here. Three reasons. They are confessed reasons. Number one, and they all have to do with the contempt they had for him. Number one, he had a contemptible origin. He had a contemptible origin. He grew up before him like a tender shoot and like a root out of parched ground. We looked at Jesus. What did we see? An insignificant family. Joseph, Mary, an insignificant town. Nazareth, way off the beaten track. Born in an insignificant place, in an inn, in a stable, placed in a feed trough, and attending his birth were shepherds who were the lowest people on the social ladder. No royal birth, no social status, no family nobility, no formal education, 30 years a carpenter in Nazareth. No connections with anybody who mattered, with the elite, with the important. He's a sucker branch. He's irrelevant. Or he's like a root out of parched ground. As the sun comes down in that part of the world and in the Middle East, the ground becomes parched and dry. And as the ground shrinks because water evaporates out, some of the roots begin to come to the surface. Dirty, brown roots in parched ground, not cared for. That would be roots of a tree that nobody cares about, because if they cared about it, they'd be watering it. Again, it's another way to say he's unnecessary, unwarranted, unwanted, unimpressive, no value, no more significant than a sucker branch or a dry root in a parched place that nobody cultivates, that nobody cares for, that nobody waters. Miserable beginnings. I mean, they even said things like, can anything good come out of Nazareth? He gained nothing from his family origin. He gained nothing from his social status. He gained nothing from the economics of his family. He gained nothing from his followers. They weren't brilliant. They weren't educated. They weren't powerful. They weren't influential. They weren't important. There wasn't one rabbi, Pharisee, Sadducee, priest, scribe. Nobody mattered. They were a ragtag bunch of fishermen nobodies primarily, with a few other oddballs scattered in like a tax collector and a terrorist. They had no position, they had no money, and they kind of joined up early with the thing in the back of their mind that they might sort of win the kingdom lottery if they hung around. There might be a big payoff. None of them had any achievement of any note. And that the Jews looked at that and they said, wait a minute, this can't be the Messiah, because Messiah is not going to enter like this. This doesn't fit the profile that's so highly developed over centuries among the Jews of the glorious arrival of Messiah. In Mark chapter 6, he was in Nazareth, his hometown, where they all knew him. Sabbath came, began to teach in the synagogue, and people were astonished at what he said. Where did this man get these things? Maybe I can make the emphasis different. Where did this man get these things? This nobody, this sucker branch, this dry root. Where did he get these things? And what is this wisdom given to him? And such miracles as these performed. They acknowledge his wisdom. They acknowledge the things he taught. They acknowledge the miracles he did. And then they say this, is not this the carpenter, the son of Mary, and brother of James, and Joseph, and Judas, and Simon, and are not his sisters here with us?